It's 1500 in Singapore, 9 a.m. in Milan, 8 a.m. here in London and 3 a.m. in New York. That's the time on Monocle Radio, brought to you by Chanel Watches.

Hello and welcome. It's Monocle Weekends. It's Saturday, the 9th of May. I'm Georgina Godwin, broadcasting to you from Midori House in London. Coming up this hour, it's the Global Countdown with Fernanda Augusto Pacheco. That's followed by Monocle on Design, and then it's Monocle on Saturday. Fernando will be back with The Stack at 10 a.m. London time. And now, it's the news. Russia is holding its most scaled-back Victory Day parade in years today, with no tanks or heavy military equipment crossing Red Square, amid fears of possible Ukrainian attacks and growing unease over the war's trajectory. The ceremony marking the Soviet Union's victory over Nazi Germany comes as Moscow and Kyiv agree to a US-brokered three-day ceasefire and a 1,000-for-1,000 prisoner swap. British Prime Minister Keir Starmer has vowed to remain in office after Labour suffered heavy losses in local elections across England, Scotland and Wales, with Nigel Farage's Reform UK gaining more than 1,000 council seats. The results deepen questions over Starmer's authority and underline the growing fragmentation of Britain's traditional two-party system. And the Pentagon has released hundreds of newly declassified UFO files, including astronaut accounts from the Apollo missions, military footage from the Middle East, and civilian reports of mysterious aerial objects. The documents include reports of flashing lights seen from the moon and unexplained objects filmed over Iraq, Syria, and the United Arab Emirates. And that's your Monocle Radio News. Here's the Global Countdown.

0: It's that time of the week again and time for the Global Countdown. And joining me is Monocle's senior correspondent, Fernando Augusto Pacheco. Now, the Eurovision semi-finals kick off in Vienna next Tuesday, Fernando. But let's talk about the politics this year. Several countries are choosing to boycott the contest because they don't think it's right for Israel to compete against the backdrop of the situation in Gaza. What difference do you think it will make to the contest itself?
1: I think it will make a huge difference because, you know, a lot of the countries there are not there anymore, at least this year. They're so important for Eurovision cultural history. I mean, I can talk about Ireland here. Mm-hmm. You know, they won 7 times, a record together with Sweden. We don't have Spain as well, which is one of the big 5. So, they will be missed. But it's also interesting how the vast majority of countries, they are there. And I think that we're only going to see real change in perhaps if Israel belongs to the EU or not, only if one of the major countries.
0: And who are the major countries?
1: Well, I'm guessing here the UK, Germany, France, you know, because even the number of countries that we have here, 35, which is your kind of usual number, because usually every year some countries they drop because sometimes of financial concerns as well. But by the way, besides the politics, before we start the top five, I'm talking to Eurovision royalty here.
0: Oh, wow.
1: I remember when you told me that you've hosted a song contest. I mean, my jaw dropped.
0: Well, only because we were talking about the Eurovision and that we might talk about it this week, and I felt I should let you know that I many years ago, and it was still colour television, I hosted the Eurovision Song Contest in that kind of stream of years when Ireland won about 5 in a row. And I think it was the second year Ireland had won the year before for the first time, and then Ireland won that night again. Yeah, it was an unforgettable experience. But when it comes down to it, I think you've been to more Eurovisions than I have.
1: Since 2013, official Eurovision correspondent here from Monaco, and I'm very excited to go to Vienna next week as well.
0: So you've got 5 songs that you think are going to be really special at this year's Eurovision. But let me first, before we go to them, what is your criteria for a good Eurovision song?
1: This is actually, is not even a personal criteria. You know, there are websites where you can actually, you know, make a bet in which song you want to win. So, you know, I did a compilation and those are generally the 5 favorites. And of course, things can change because, and you know why they change? Because, you know, we see videos of the rehearsals. Sometimes the song is great, but will the act be good on stage? You know, sometimes the clothes is not right. Something is not right. The song is great on a video, on a produced package, but sometimes we need that raw emotion on the night. So things can change. But shall we start at number 5?
0: Yes, let's.
1: We're heading to France, and this song...
0: Always a strong candidate.
1: Always strong. It's been a while since they won, so who knows? Maybe this is their year. With Monroe, with Regardez.

0: drama whatsoever. No drama.
1: We picked, you know, the most operatic and emotional part of the song. And, you know, she's only 17.
0: Wow.
1: That's incredible. And she lived, she grew up, you know, she's French, but she grew up between the US and France. And she won a talent show in France as well called Prodige. And, you know, she is one. I mean, she's so talented. So maybe could be the year that France is back.
0: And then we have Australia as your number four and a very famous chanteuse singing there.
1: Very famous, you know, and it's interesting. Eurovision is becoming that mix. We have a lot of new talent like Monroe, but we also have, you know, Delta Goodring. I mean, she's one of the most successful Australian acts in history. So it's quite an interesting choice. Maybe Australia, they haven't been doing that well in recent years, I have to say. So I think they are, you know, throwing
0: Delta. Pushing the boat out.
1: Oh, yes. This is a very nice ballad by Delta Goodring, and number four representing Australia with Eclipse.

0: It's a grower. You know, when I first heard the clips, I was like, oh, it's okay.
1: It's very Eurovision.
0: Very Eurovision.
1: All right, let's move on to Denmark.
0: Denmark, that's an interesting one. I think this one is a bit of a fan favorite. I'll tell you more about the act, but let's have a listen. And number three, it's Søren Torpgaard Lund with Farvegar Hengen. And forgive my Danish.

0: He's got the right outfits. You know, he does have a, he's very good on stage, and no wonder he performed in Denmark for West Side Story, for Kinky Boots, Romeo and Juliet. So he's a very kind of experienced actor, especially for musicals. But now I think he's focusing on his career as a singer-songwriter and Eurovision potential winner.
1: So he should have a strong performance on the night. And then Greece. Greece is your number two, or the fans' number two, but either way.
0: Absolutely. So Greece is back with the very fun Achilles with Ferto. I actually had the pleasure to speak with Achilles a few days ago. The interview will be out very soon here on Monaco Radio. It's quite interesting because when you hear the tune that we're going to hear, you know, it's much deeper than you might think. But first, shall we have a listen at number two?
2: Asshole.

0: su IPA Ferto.
1: It's so current, all these hyper-pop elements. But the song itself, it's that it talks about our pursuit for material excess. So it's a reflection on overconsumption.
2: Oh.
1: And it's funny when I spoke to him, because he did grow up, you know, when Greece had the economic crisis. So there's kind of some kind of social politics into this song as well.
2: I was going to say, this is so Eurovision as well, because there are so many typical Eurovision types of songs, but it's a very strong entry. And you're number one.
1: Number one is the song, I have to be honest, is the only one from the top five here that give me goosebumps. It's very good. I'm sorry to say, I'm going to be very clear here. No Wonder is the favorite, and I hope they win, because what an interesting performance. Well, we're going to listen to it and then I'll explain why I find it so interesting. So for Finland, this is Linda Lampérus and Pete Parkkonen with Liechtenstein.

0: It's wonderful. It's classical music meeting pop, literally, because Linda, she's a very famed classical musician and violinist in Finland, one of the best-selling, I think she's the best-selling classical music artist in Finland, and she has a very, very long career, and Pete is a pop star. And then they met, they wrote this song, which I believe the translation is Flamethrower. And when you see that on stage, there's fire, there's violins, there's everything you can possibly imagine.
1: Tell us briefly before you go, you are actually going to go and be in Vienna. What are you expecting? What's it like, a typical Eurovision night? You've been to so many.
0: Oh, so many. It's sometimes quite unpredictable. Sometimes you are at your hotel having breakfast and it's like, oh, the Serbian entry is just there close to me. It's a really nice feeling going to see this. And it's interesting now, Vienna, because the last years, you know, was Basel, Liverpool, fairly small towns, but this time we're going to a big capital. I'm very, very excited. And yeah, it's always a very special period of the year.
1: The year I did it was in Mill Street in County Cork, and there was a Eurovision village, and the atmosphere all week was just electric. I missed a lot of it because I was either in rehearsal or doing an interview, but I can tell you it was something that stayed with me for days and weeks afterwards, just in terms of the vibe itself. It was really extraordinary.
0: The city changes. I've mentioned here a few days ago that I think over 100,000 tickets were sold for all the Eurovision events. So the city will be... I'm so excited.
2: Thanks, Fernando. He'll be back a little bit later on. Now, it's Monocle on Design.
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3: 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I'm Nick Manise. On today's program, Italian Radical Design. We talked to Dejan Sujic about the legacy of Andrea Branzi, plus designing for artificial intelligence with Sasha Lung of Nice Projects. All that coming up on Monocle on Design. Hello and welcome to today's show. Grace Charlton, you're back. I'm so happy. Did you miss me?
6: Yeah. What about you? All the time.
3: naturally. I mean, you're back from Puglia.
6: Post Milan Design Week holiday.
3: Essential.
6: Yeah, a part of me just wanted to be back in London where you can order a flat white without having to wait like 20 minutes in two separate queues. I'm not going to lie, I think I'm a little bit over Italy at this point.
3: This is a thing that I actually genuinely forget a lot of the time, even though I go there so often, because frequently you can kind of like navigate

0: some of your meals and dinners that you had while you were in Puglia.
1: That's a good idea, actually. I hadn't thought about that. Yes, of course, there were design highlights. I'm never not keeping an eye and ear on the world through a design lens, brackets design and fashion. So Puglia is really famous for these little trulli, which is the plural of trullo, which are these like little houses that are conical and they're made from limestone sort of stacked upon each other and they're all circular. What I love about these is that the theory is they were invented as a way to evade taxes, which is the most Italian thing in the world. Also, apparently only 4% of Italians pay their taxes in full.
0: Excellent.
1: Well, I feel so
0: Italian. I'm a quarter Italian. It's hearing things like that that make me feel like I'm really connected to my heritage.
1: That's so beautiful. It stresses me out personally. The idea with these structures is that they're sort of semi-permanent, so you can't argue that they're actual houses.
0: Wow.
1: And instead of like the government or the law adapting to this, they were like, you know what, fair enough. That is a great reason for you to not pay your taxes.
0: I love the fact that just a little bit of like, oh, yep, you got us.
1: Yeah. They're like for storing grains as well. So you see them in the countryside, like in the middle of fields, and they're really cute.
0: But are they being repurposed or anything like that, or are they still used for grains?
1: They're being repurposed for like mass tourism. So a lot of people flock to these.
0: So you're part of the problem.
1: I am part of the problem. I really am. And I was sort of getting me down on my holiday, I'm not going to lie. Although May is a good time to visit because it is slightly emptier, but the water is freezing.
0: Yeah, did you get to swim in or no?
1: Yeah, we swam every day. It was really nice.
0: But like at that point, it kind of becomes a health swim where you're going for like a cold water dip.
1: Well, I think I caught a cold.
0: As a result of it. Did you feel the need to tell everyone that you were like, I went cold water swimming?
1: Yeah, I'm telling you right now and I'm telling all our listeners.
0: So. We are going to stick in Italy just for a little bit longer. Any kind of Milan Design Week highlights? The last time we checked in, we were like at the fair. What were some of the standouts for you over the course of the week?
1: So one of my highlights was the Interni Venosta exhibition, which was staged in this apartment in the middle of like a really trendy happening area of Milan called Quadrilatero della Moda. And it was designed by Osvaldo Borsani in the 1940s. And they had like all these original furnishings and like finishings and the stained glasses and this incredible like fireplace pit that was built into the walls.
0: There was a lot of bespoke or custom kind of built in furniture, which I really quite liked. And it's that sort of thing where it's like, oh, they made a commitment to like living here and staying here and making sure that the actual building responds to the needs. Even that little fireplace nook, you could kind of immediately imagine yourself sitting there in the middle of winter, a cold Milanese winter, rain coming down, reading a book, like just really kind of like nestling into the space.
1: Yeah. And the reason we were there was because Demori Studio, which is this amazing Milan design firm duo, was staging these objects that were so cute, all these little candle holders and vases. And it made sense in that context as well. The response to the environment was incredible.
0: Because I think this is, and you know, you're talking about Interni Venosta there. I guess it's almost their maybe more refined label. They've also got Demore Milano, which is their amazing furniture line. But I think for me, the other thing that stood out was it was like kind of seeing design objects in the context of a home. They were kind of all my highlights through the week, the actual showcases staged in houses. I mean, it's one thing to kind of see a one-off installation that's maybe going to be there for a week, but to actually see things in homes and to feel like you get invited into people's homes. I think the other one was Casa Milano, which was on the show a couple of weeks ago. It was super, super nice. You said you'd want to live in that house. That's like the home you'd want to live in.
1: I totally love that. They had like these little meditation rooms with little meditation rugs and like It was fun to see the new products that they were showcasing, but same thing, like the context matters and you sort of understand their world a little bit better. They love traveling and they had all these like little details everywhere, like the hand of Fatma on the door and like the antiques they've collected or inherited throughout the years. So like I got serious apartment envy. It's where I want to live.
0: Let's change gears slightly. Let's move from apartments to hotels because I want to talk about an interview and throw eventually to this interview that I did with Dejan Sujic. He's one of my favourite speakers and writers about design because he always kind of puts things, objects, design in an everyday context in a very accessible vernacular, which I think is really nice. He's a British curator and the director emeritus of London's Design Museum. He was in Milan for an exhibition he created with the hotel brand Rosewood, which was dedicated to Andrea Branzi. Branzi was a pioneer of the Italian radical design movement in the 20th century. Rosewood, together with Dejan, built this installation. They had 15 Branzi designed lamps made from Japanese paper and hand embroidered leaves. They were huge in scale, which was quite cool to kind of walk through this forest of lamps, paper lamps. It was kind of super, super immersive and almost womb-like, which I kind of like, has become

0: a new expression. I felt like just a little baby curled up inside these lamps. I want to ask you a little bit before we kind of throw to the interview, the ethos of the Italian radical design movement. I mean, what does their work kind of mean to you? Is any part of it speak to your outlook on the world?
1: I find the Italian radical design movement a tricky one for me personally to wrap my mind around, because I appreciate what they stand for, what they were pushing for at the time. But aesthetically, I don't know if I am drawn to the outcome of it. So for context, like, they were very much about, you know, being avant-garde and rejecting consumerism. But my question really is, can you reject consumerism if you're sort of operating within the same system of manufacturing? Do you know what I mean?
0: Yeah, I think,
1: like, I like how Dada and absurdist they are, and I think it is fun to have this as a counterbalance to, like, the industrial design on the rise of the 1950s or post-war Italy and post-war everywhere else. But, like, I don't know if it's as radical as it believes it is. I know this is such a, like, that you can't say this because everyone loves the Italian radical design movement, but I just don't know, there's something about it that doesn't sit easy.
0: For me, it's like Branzi, and I talked to Diane a little bit about this, he had that ability to kind of flip between industrial production and kind of one-off, more bespoke, special pieces. And maybe that's what it's more about. It's about challenging mass production's erasure of individuality. So it's, I guess for them, it was about injecting personality back into design, removing just that almost singular stamp press that comes with industrial production, and making sure there was a little bit of, I guess, the human element to it, or human hand to it. And I think that's kind of what I like. The other thing, if we're going to, you know, put that critical eye on it, but if we're going to go maybe glass half full, for me, it's the fact that they wanted to tell stories and reflect and critique culture in their work. And again, part of that was creating these kind of Dada-esque, these absurd forms, and showing that, yeah, maybe you kind of can live with them. And I think that was particularly special about them.
1: What I really appreciate is how they shocked the sort of bourgeois mentality of Italy.
0: That's, would you have been clutching your pearls?
1: I would have been clutching my pearls. I think I still am.
0: You've still never come to terms with it, but maybe that's the beauty of it. And I think this is it. It still feels super, super relevant today.
1: I mean, to be fair, they've endured. Like, people are still talking about this constantly. Like, every year at Salone, I feel like there's something about the Italian radical design movement. Like, whatever I think doesn't matter. They've won.
0: That was a little bit of what I talked to Diane about, is the enduring nature of their ethos. Let's go to that conversation now.
2: I've been coming to Milan for a very long time. Each year it's a bit different, and each year I'm here for different purposes. A long time ago, I was discovering design for the first time in the days when Italy seemed impossibly exotic. Then I used to be the editor of Domus, and I was based here, and it was being a fixture. This year I'm here because Rosewood, the hotel group, asked me to get involved with a project they've done with Andrea Branzi's work. Branzi was one of those great Italian designers from the post-war period, when Italy established itself as being the place in which new ideas about design came from. Branzi was extraordinary because he was that generation that saw design not only as being something that was useful, profitable, but also something that might ask questions. He was suggesting that function is not enough, that emotions are things that we can actually feel for objects, the things that we measure out daily life with. So Rosewood see themselves as doing something not dissimilar. Branzi believed that mass production was stultifying. He wanted things to be different, to be individual, to be marked. And maybe Rosewood hotels have that sense also, that each one is its own thing, even though there's a similar language. So what Rosewood wanted was a show which would actually look at Branzi's legacy. He died 3 years ago, sadly, and this year there's a fantastic retrospective of his work at the Triennale in Milan, curated by Dario Ito, which is extremely beautiful. And of course, this cannot reflect that scope or sweep, but it does do a few things, I think, quite intensely. We're in the middle of a forest of 15 of Branzi's really beautiful paper lamps, which have the presence of a kind of forest in a clearing, or they have almost a human scale. They are sitting in this space just off Corso Cromo on one side. On the other side, I've managed to work with Rosewood to identify seven or eight of the designers from another generation they work with commission pieces for their various hotels around the world. And I think they belong to a generation that has learned that lesson, that design is about emotions as well as function.
0: Another thing that, you know, I read in the lead up to this is that Branzi talked about design being at the intersection of nature and civilization. How is that reconciled in his work, and what could contemporary designers learn from that?
2: Italy has a language of design which does go for great sweeping statements, and thank goodness somebody does, because, you know, we Anglo-Saxons are so mealy-mouthed about it all. Italy is the place that produces the heroic language of design, and thank goodness it does. He brought a passion to design. If you look at the work here, which is, you know, huge light pieces which are made of exquisite Japanese handmade paper in which leaves have been delicately embodied, of course you get that sense that this is something to do with the world of nature, even though it's actually about industrial lighting made in numbers. What actually made Branzi special, I think, was also he had that ability to both think, you know, he was full of ideas, but he also had an ability to make form and color work, and not all thinkers can do that. And that was, I think, really that made him. He was also able to work both on the scale of mass production and the individual one-off. He could paint, but he could also design. So he made teapots for Alessi, like most Italian designers do, one stage or other in their lives. He designed stores for Fiorucci, the Italian fashion chain in the States with Ettore Sozza. He could cover a lot of bases. He was an educator too. So that view of design as being about ideas, about teaching and about practice is a strong legacy.
0: I'm curious about that legacy. What can emerging designers learn from, I guess, this work that was taking place in the last century? How can we push it forward into the next?
2: Branzi belonged to a period when things still moved quite slowly. And the one thing that you can be really clear about over the last 10, 20, 30 years is that everything's accelerated everywhere all of the time. And I think it's important for another generation of designers sometimes to reflect, sometimes to think about what's being done before they came on the scene, to realize that there is a history to things, and maybe not always just to consume the next thing and the next thing and the next thing.
0: In terms of your curation here, tell us a little bit about the designers that you've selected to present alongside Branzi. Is there a uniting theme to them or their work?
2: So alongside Branzi, I've worked with Rosewood to identify people that they've actually worked with in their hotels around the world, and they're still growing. But there are people here who range from Mark Quinn, who would call himself an artist, but someone who's really interested in some of the ideas that design can also reflect, who's worked with Rosewood Chancery in London. We've got Martin Bass, who's done these extraordinary digital clocks. They're not digital, they're actually analog, but they look digital, who is, I think, one of the most interesting people in the Netherlands, who's worked in the Rosewood in Amsterdam. We've got work from Austria and Germany. We've got a British trained architect who's now a furniture maker in Copenhagen. They're all different, but I think all in some ways reflect that idea that objects are shaped by a kind of language of design, which can communicate a story or a message, a sense of occasion about an event, making a meal different by the way that you sit or the things that you touch, understanding that there's a lot more to life than the utilitarian.
0: You know, this whole idea of timelessness in design, I feel like it's a word that gets thrown around, like sustainability. But the fact that Branzi's perhaps philosophy more than anything still seems to hold up today is significant. I mean, is that the way to ensure longevity in design? Is it more about philosophy than technology or form? Or do you have a take on that?
2: Branzi did change his mind as he grew and his career shaped. You know, he began in Florence in the 60s, in which there was a kind of massive reaction by a generation of young Italians against what they saw as the stultifying weight of history. And to grow up as a student of architecture in Florence is quite a heavy burden to carry. So they produced Archizoom, this kind of consciously futuristic, aggressively confrontationally modernistic, anti-capitalist idea of what design could be. And I think Branzi saw the kind of terrorism of the 1970s in Italy, which was a terrible time to be here. People couldn't go out for fear of kidnapping or attacks on restaurants. And I think that's when his radicalism took another form, more of a cultural one than a political one. He was, you know, associated with Memphis, with Alchemia. He produced that remarkable collection, Animali Domestici, with his wife, Nicoletta. More recently, you'd say that he worked as an artist. I think he was always prepared to consider and develop. timeless. I think the work at different times represents particular periods, but I think his depth and the way that he actually managed to combine ideas with that sense of the ability to manipulate shape and colour to produce convincing form is what made him stand out.
0: He's emerging in this time. It was a difficult socio-political environment to be working in. Do you see any parallels with emerging designers at the moment, or is there something to be said about how the current geopolitics is perhaps shaping the work that people are doing?
2: Design moves in waves. You know, humans are pre-programmed to look for the next big thing, and designers are part of that, and they oscillate between a moment when there was an emphasis on individual authorship, making stylistically recognizable objects, to a rediscovery of things that were around in the 60s in terms of sustainability, environmental responsibility. You know, if you look back to Victor Papanek, who wrote Design for the Real World in, I think, 1973, he began with his ringing statement to say there are a few professions more dangerous than design, but not many. So I think there are people who think that now. They weren't 25 years ago. And I strongly suspect that people will rediscover Philippe Starck quite soon.
0: If we're looking at the industry as a whole, I see you as sort of someone that's across the broad spectrum of things. I mean, where do you think designers should be focusing their attention in the coming years? What should be some of the priorities for the industry, given that all the industry, or a lot of the industry, are here in Milan?
2: The dematerialization caused by the smartphone in particular and all forms of digitalization, coupled with the speeding up, does leave people hungry, human beings hungry for things that do last, things that they can actually interact with and feel. And I think that's certainly something that one can see in different ways, either whether it's actually the idea that you repair rather than you make new things, or that you make things in additions, or you know, anything that actually resists that sense of things being used up too quickly, that's not going to go away.
0: And then just finally, what do you hope for people that do visit this exhibition in partnership with Rosewood? What do you hope that they maybe take away or walk out feeling?
2: I think they will get a very intense experience of a space that's full of Branzi as a calm oasis in the middle of a very crazy Milan Design Week and Corso Como in particular.
1: Okay, next up on the show, Nick, you spoke to Sasha Long about his work at Nice Projects. Tell us a little bit more about him. Why did you ask him to come on the show?
0: Yeah, so it's a firm he established with Simone McEwen in 2020. Truthfully, part of it is there's an Australian link, which I love. So Sasha established Nice Projects with Simone McEwen in 2020. She's Australian. She's now based in Sydney. They were both in London working for Studio Ilsa, but they've branched out on their own and they're doing amazing work. The thing that has jumped out at me is a few recent projects. So they've just finished 40 Duke at Selfridges in London, which is a revamped personal shopping space, which I think we need to find an excuse to go to, no?
1: Yeah, and expense it all.
0: 100%. It's research for Monocle on Design. And then I think my favourite, and this will appear in the pages of Monocle magazine at some stage, we've reported it, it's the Artificial Life Institute. So this is an office space housed within a renovated tea house in the historic Gojo district of Kyoto. It's a research lab for scientists exploring artificial life.
1: And Hold up. What do you mean by exploring artificial
0: life? Well, this is what we're going to come to in a moment. So it's this gorgeous balance of contemporary with radical research. We've got radical in there again. And we'll hear it in the interview. And this is what I was trying to unpack a little bit with Sasha. But he talked about talking to the researchers, and those researchers talked about talking to pickles. I just love it. And it's this whole idea of they're looking at what the things around us might be saying. And I wanted to ask you, what do you think the objects around you are saying?
1: Oh, pickles?
0: What do you think a pickle would say to you?
1: I really like pickles. I don't know what they would say to me. Nick, do you think that the objects that you surround yourself with speak to you? Because I know they speak to you, but if they could actually speak, what would they be saying?
0: Maybe this question is actually too hard to answer, because I would say it's more what the objects around us say about us.
1: Mm.
0: No? How do you choose things that reflect your worldview? You know, how do you curate the objects around you so that they're a mirror for who you are? And I think that's maybe what Nice Objects were helping the Artificial Life Institute do in Kyoto. It's like pulling out the stories, but also creating a space that kind of supports the work that they're doing and who they want to be and how they want to be represented. The other reason I also caught up with Sasha is that he was fresh home from Milan Design Week. This is it. I feel like we talk a lot about Salone Milan Design Week on this show, and it's just us really talking about having a good time and going and seeing things. But he kind of gave reason or was able to articulate why this event mattered to him as a designer. So we talked a little bit about his work, but we also talked about his takeaways from Milan Design Week, just to kind of showcase, I guess, why this event is important.
3: I think for us, we like to spend quite a bit of time at the beginning just to really question sort of the brief and understand how they like to live.
0: Are you moving in with them?
3: There's maybe a questionnaire. You know, if it's a residential project, there's a questionnaire of understanding, you know, what they're bringing with them in their lives, what they like new, you know, how their rituals of everyday life, you know, and we cater for that. You know, if it's a restaurant, we would, you know, talk about the type of food, the customer experience, you know, everything from, you know, the menu to the uniforms to the lighting, you know, who's coming to these restaurants and why.
0: I want to maybe use this as a jumping off point, and I like the fact that you've mentioned rituals there, because, you know, I imagine if you're working on a residential project, there's a very particular personable set of rituals. But, you know, equally, your newer projects, the Artificial Life Institute in Japan, 40 Duke at Selfridges in London, these are serving communities of people or businesses where, yeah, the personnel are going to change and develop and evolve. I guess, how do you account for ritual in that sense? How do you ensure it still feels personable and yet caters to these wide audiences, whether that's hospitality workers or a members club?
3: In all cases, we kind of always think of the user, what they see when they first arrive at the door, how they're greeted, the sort of human connections. We want to think about, you know, what they do every day, or, you know, not just the shoppers in 40 Duke, let's say, but also the servers, you know, how we make their lives function seamlessly with the operations of the space. I think there's a lot of thinking done in terms of pathways and circulation route, the robustness of furniture and things like how heavy, how hard these spaces are being used, you know, in terms of, yeah, for example, with A-Life, the Artificial Life Institute, we were, you know, we had the best clients. They were scientists who never get to usually work with designers, and we don't really get, you know, vice versa. So having incredible conversations with them, they were just delighted to have someone think about their desk and the lighting.
0: Tell us a little bit about the thinking of their desk. You're ultimately designing an office for them. How do you start thinking about the desk?
3: I think we sort of, again, went through a huge sort of learning with them and sort of what is an artificial life to begin with, you know, what they were going to do, how they were going to use the spaces. It's sort of that line between art and design, sort of speculative thinking about the future. And, you know, they would tell us things like, oh, we're doing an experiment where we're talking to pickles. And we're like, fantastic. Tell us how many jars of pickles you want on their desk. You know, this things like that. Or
0: so then how does that start to influence the space?
3: So the space was fantastic. The site itself was an old tea house in Gojo in Kyoto. Again, it had to sort of marry this very traditional Japanese architecture with sort of quite cutting edge thinking behind it. We, in fact, sort of had the opportunity then to work with, you know, craftsmen, like 11th generation, you know, light makers, and also bring in really great classics, you know, so it was a big sense of Japanese and international design into space. I think in terms of the use of the space, we just thought of it as a beautiful, you know, those five postdoctorate scientists who are going to live and work there, but almost thinking of it like a house. In fact, there's a, you know, beautiful courtyard we retained, worked with a Japanese landscape designer. All the spaces sort of flow into each other, but have maximum flexibility for, you know, big conferences to sort of individual working. There's a tiny little meditation room, which doubles up as a Zoom room, you know, things like that. It's just tatami on the floor, but beautiful fabric from Hosu, sort of Kyoto fabric, textile designers on the walls. Yeah, it was just making a really lovely sort of welcoming space that, you know, kind of just functioned.
0: I'm curious as well, we talk a lot about longevity. It seems that everyone's answer is flexibility and having spaces that can evolve and change over time. With A-Life, with Artificial Life Institute, how did you balance this push and pull between heritage and, I guess, thinking about the future? But you've done that. Like you said, it's an old tea house. There's these heritage elements. You know, you're also working with a company that is incredibly future-focused. That's talking to pickles.
3: Yeah. Within that scenario, it was an ongoing process, because when you first had the drawings, you don't know which beams are old and which need to be sort of saved and preserved. And as in evolving design and being quite open about it as the process so carried forth, you know, the best site, cleanest, neatest workers I've ever dealt with. It was just a fantastic collaboration, I would say. kind of being very mindful of the neighborhood, the context of the space, that was sort of quite important. But for us, you know, to continue having a space that were new and had interesting finishes and spaces to inspire, so to discover things that you would notice while you're in the space.
0: So how do you draw them out? Can you give us an example?
3: Yeah, for example, I wanted to have this sort of very, well, I think through the finishes, we used quite interesting finishes that sort of give the sense of this artificial life. So for example, we worked with A.A. Danto on these new tiles by India Madhavi, which had this crazy crystalline effect that looked really beautiful. We had this amazing double-height translucent bookcase, which gave this beautiful sort of pixelated shadows of the objects behind. In the boardroom, we worked with Lotla from Berlin, who makes this incredible finish called Osis with using salt crystals onto plywood, which absorbs the stain in different ways, so creating these really sort of undulating effects. So I think seemingly of simple office, if you look deeper and closer, you get these, you know, almost sort of organic microscopic patterns.
0: That sounds beautiful and somewhere where I want to work. I'm going to ask the really blunt, dumb question, and maybe this is because my dad's an accountant, but what's the value of what you're bringing to an institution like the A-Life Institute? Why tap you to work on a beautiful office project? Why not just move out to a new build somewhere in the suburbs?
3: I think this was the ambition of the client again. He was interested in regenerating the area by inviting interesting people from artists, entrepreneurs, scientists to work and live in the region. They would sort of slowly and all more organically kind of bring new life to the space. So there are 12 different sites and they're all done with different designers. And I think absolutely the value, you can really feel the change from when I first saw the site to now. There's, you know, new public projects, the canal's been cleaned up. You know, it's fascinating to watch and it will continue to evolve. Yeah.
0: So you're in Milan at Design Week for Milan Design Week. It's sort of the biggest global design event.
3: Yeah.
0: What's your hot takeaway? Do you have a perspective? Was there anything you loved or disliked that you'd want to dive into?
3: Oh, absolutely. I mean, I think with Milan, I mean, I'm going for like 20 years now. I think it's as much as what you choose not to see as what you do see. So you can avoid the long queues with the fashion sort of presentations. You can do anything that's a brand activation, I try and avoid. I'm there to see, because I love interiors, I'm there to look at beautiful apartments that are only open during Salone. You know, there was an incredible Borsani apartment that De Mori Studio showcased their furniture in. There was something with Yves Salomon and Michael Bargo, I think, beautiful apartment by a student of Gio Ponti. There to learn at the Triennale. There's incredible exhibitions by Vinelli, Andrea Bronzi show by Toyo Ito, you know, and just to also sit in those and meet the people and have those conversations of what they're thinking, what is what their sort of views are on design and sort of understand the different points of view, I think.
0: Was there a theme or a lesson that you took away from this year? Is there something you can build into your practice?
3: Definitely this year, it was, for me, thinking what was meaningful. You know, we reached a tipping point of there's a lot of backlash on sort of these very expensive productions, which serve nothing for design at all. You know, everyone's making the point of like one of these cocktail events could have funded 20 young designers. You know, we could have showcased that. And there's good and bad examples of both, I would say. So it was kind of great to be in the middle of it and to see firsthand as well.
0: What were some of the meaningful ones? Where did you find meaning?
3: So I think, for example, you know, I thought Koyori, this Japanese brand, they said, we're going to do Salone every other year. So see you in 2028. So I thought that was fantastic. You know, design takes time. It's not every year there's a new chair, you know, needs to be pushed out, I think. Quadro stand, I think they said they're repurposing that stand in Africa. You know, so those are some of the things I thought were amazing. There were brands that really championed young design, which I thought was important as well. Because, again, what seemed clear, there was like an old guard. They get all the gigs. You know, there's the same five designers. And also accessible design. So showing really expensive fur-lined blankets on a bed is beautiful or interesting in a space, but you know, what is it for the everyday designer or user?
0: How is this going to translate to your own practice?
3: I mean, for us, we're there to look at what's out there, what's new, to find new pieces. I always find the re-edition things really more interesting in a way, and kind of sit in things, make sure they're comfortable, just see where things are moving and what's out there.
0: And that's all for today's show. For more design stories, pick up a copy of Monocle magazine. Today's episode was produced by Hassan Anderson and edited by Elliot Greenfield with help from Lily Austin. I'm Nick Manise.
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0: Sam Queeley and Marlon Magny there with By My Side, taking us to the top of the hour.
1: You are listening to Monocle Radio in association with Chanel Watches. Inspired by racing yachts, the J12 reconnects with its original inspiration and its original world, water. Both immensely soothing and peaceful, yet capable of unlimited strength. It is this breadth, balance, and singularity that define the intrinsic values of the first unisex sports watch by Chanel. A sensory icon designed to transcend horizons that has shaped the world of watchmaking for more than a quarter of a century. Chanel Watches, official timekeeper of Monocle Radio.
0: It's 1600 in Manila, 11 a.m. in Helsinki, 9 a.m. here in London, and 3 a.m. in Chicago. 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Monocle on Saturday starts now. Hello, I'm Georgina Godwin, broadcasting to you live from Midori House in London. Welcome to Monocle on Saturday. Coming up on today's programme, well, as usual, a look through the week's news and culture. Today with the journalist and Monocle Radio regular, Vincent McAvaney. Then,
2: I think as a character, he is willing to take his time. And, you know, someone in the Vatican said he has a very good poker face. You know, people don't always know what he's thinking.
0: We'll hear from CNN's Vatican correspondent as Pope Leo marks his first year as leader of the Catholic Church. And finally, author Amanda Craig joins us in the studio to discuss her new novel, High and Low, that examines the state of the nation. That's all ahead here on Monocle on Saturday. First, though, the news. Russia is holding its most scaled-back Victory Day parade in years today, with no tanks or heavy military equipment crossing Red Square, amid fears of possible Ukrainian attacks and growing unease over the war's trajectory. The ceremony marking the Soviet Union's victory over Nazi Germany comes as Moscow and Kyiv agree to a US-brokered three-day ceasefire and a 1,000-for-1,000 prisoner swap. British Prime Minister Keir Starmer has vowed to remain in office after Labour suffered heavy losses in local elections across England, Scotland and Wales, with Nigel Farage's Reform UK gaining more than 1,000 council seats. The results deepen questions over Starmer's authority and underline the growing fragmentation of Britain's traditional two-party system. And the Pentagon has released hundreds of newly declassified UFO files, including astronaut accounts from the Apollo missions, military footage from the Middle East, and civilian reports of mysterious aerial objects. The documents include reports of flashing lights seen from the moon and unexplained objects filmed over Iraq, Syria, and the United Arab Emirates. And that's your Monocle Radio News. And welcome to Monocle on Saturday. I'm Georgina Godwin and I'm joined in the studio by my friend, the journalist and Monocle Radio regular, that's Vincent McAvaney. Good morning to you, Vinny.
3: Good morning.
0: A kind of lovely sunny day.
3: Sunny, yeah. It's going to be about 21 degrees here in London, so it does feel like spring as well and truly started.
0: Absolutely. Well, today, of course, very important day in Russia, as we've been talking about. This is their sort of main holiday, if you like. It's Victory Day Parade and this is the Soviet victory over Nazi Germany that they are celebrating, but much scaled back today. Tell us how the New York Times is describing this.
3: Yeah, I mean, a key fact to remember here today is that Russia, along with obviously Allied forces, helped defeat the Nazis in less time than they've taken to be at a complete standstill in Ukraine, still in the Donbass. So it's an interesting reporting today from New York Times. A less muscular Victory Day parade shows Putin's growing vulnerability. So we're all used to seeing, and since sort of Putin came back as president in 2012, every year, the sort of really muscling up of that Victory Day parade, huge amounts of investment and spending on munitions and weapons systems that Putin has done, marching through Red Square and, you know, the early part of the Ukraine war. He was obviously, he liked to invite foreign leaders to come and stand with him to show that there was a sort of, you know, an axis opposed to the West. In the start of the Ukraine war, no one would go and travel with him. Last year, a few leaders did. But if the ones that are going this year do turn up, they'll see a sort of much depleted show of strength because, one, the Ukraine war has cost Putin so much. Particularly in the past 18 months, in with the breakthroughs that Ukraine has had with drone warfare, you know, in terms of their tanks and munitions and things like that, they have really, really been depleted. There is then also the fact that, you know, they've lost hundreds of thousands of young men. That is affecting morale around the country. And we had been starting to see, which is really interesting, on social media, you know, real sort of displeasure being publicly aired about this war, just frustration with it as the Russian economy struggles. And now we've got this situation where in centres like Moscow and others, the mobile internet has been turned off because of this fear that drones were using it to be able to navigate these long-range drones increasingly used by Ukraine. And so that is a part of today. Moscow simply is under threat from those drones. And this is essentially an admission that they don't want to put those kind of assets out on display because it would be a huge boon for Ukraine to, you know, even if the drone didn't get that close, if they're having to scatter and protect, you know, protect Putin in the heart of the Russian capital whilst he's trying to show how strong he is, that would be a disaster image-wise.
0: Mm. How significant is this three-day ceasefire that Donald Trump has called for?
3: Well, I mean, Donald Trump is doing everything possible to distract, of course, from what's going on in Iran. You know, yesterday he was, I don't know if you've seen the pictures yet, but he was driving his motorcade down that drained reflection pool at the Lincoln Memorial, telling people how great this new paint colour is that he's putting on the floor of it. So I think he is looking to distract. I think, you know, the interesting thing for Ukraine is, yes, it's ebbed and flowed, but they've had a bit of fun this week. I don't know if you've seen this decree that came out last night. So Putin asked for a ceasefire today for the victory parade earlier in the week. And Volodymyr Zelensky said, we're not sure on that. We'll come back to you. And late last night, obviously too late to kind of, you know, ramp up the parade, he put out a decree saying, I have seen the requests for a parade in Moscow. I've taken into account this and I will allow this parade to take place for the duration. They said the territory of Red Square will be exempt from our plans and use of Ukrainian weapons. So, you know, he's really sort of having a bit of fun trolling there, the Russian leader, you know, who thought that he would be in Kyiv within a week or two, marching his troops through that city. And, you know, 4.5 years later, that's still not going on. So, I mean, these 3 days that they're talking about, there is, you know, Ukraine is... Yes, it's learning to live without the sort of full back support that they got in the Biden years from the US. The EU is given more money and more support because it thinks it's important. But Ukraine is showing the advances it's made in drone warfare. I mean, they recently had the first time in history where they managed to recapture territory from Russians who sort of gave it up and went into their custody only by using drones and robots, which is remarkable. And the way that they have gamified, and this is what everyone is looking at, particularly, you know, countries in the Middle East now wanting defenses from, you know, particularly Iranian drones being used in both battlefields, the way they have gamified the process where different regiments in Ukraine that operate these drones are competing essentially in like a league against each other. And the more, you know, the more advances or gains or kills that you sort of make as a unit against the opposing forces, the more that your unit is rewarded with more leave, more technology, more, you know, better food. It's a really interesting approach that they've adopted as this kind of, you know, now in sort of the 21st century, being the only European power that's really fought a home war at length.
0: Mm-hmm. And preparedness is all. And this is something that's coming up in this Guardian story. It's something we talk about quite often here, the issue of prepping, because one doesn't want to sound like one's wearing a tinfoil hat.
3: No.
0: But I do think we are at the point where we should be thinking about how we survive if there's, for instance, no internet for a week or so, because, of course, that will count. We won't be able to get cash out. We won't be able to make card payments. What do you do about food? I mean, do you have a stack at home?
3: I have sort of proposed this a few times and been laughed at, but there are certain things I have done. So, like, I bought, like, a wind-up radio, put torches around the house. I have not gone the sort of full way of having like the, which I think is sensible to have the sort of like, you know, stock of water, stock of food and sort of medications that you need. But what I find fascinating about these stories is, and I've talked about it a few times with you and on other shows on Monocle, is I really think it tells you a lot about a sort of a nation, in that we think it's like, oh, this is mad, hyperbolic. And I think part of that comes from Britain being an island nation. And last weekend at the bank holiday, I was sort of down in Dover Castle, which is a really fascinating place if you're ever in England want to go. It's sort of 1,000 years of protecting from the continent in one location, whether it was, you know, forces trying to take it, you know, Britain from the Normans in sort of the 11th century, and then you go all the way through to it being used in World War II, and then you go to it because there's a sort of massive underground complex. It was where the Dunkirk evacuation was planned from, and then you've got another subterranean bunker, which was a sort of Cold War bunker. But Britain has kind of always sort of been slightly, not laissez-faire, but because there's as an island, we've never had an invasion 1,000 years. We don't think about it. But other countries, I remember as a child going to friends that were Dutch and being blown away that they had this huge store, which is a real national thing of having like a massively stocked pantry. And we've talked about the likes of Finland that have all these, you know, bunkers, obviously their proximity to Russia. And I think it's a lot about the sort of mindset. And part of, you know, decreasing panic is all about being prepared. If you're prepared for something, if you've rehearsed it, the likelihood is things will go much smoother. And it just seems more and more sensible, particularly with how dependent we are on technology. And we know that Russia is probing the undersea cables around Europe, around the UK. And we've never had an incident yet. Think about how dependent we are on our phones and accessing services through them, where that system, you know, the banking quick payment system that we're all so used to going, if that went down for a number of days, I think very few of us have, you know, cash piles anymore, which was, you know, common. I can't tell you the last time I went to an ATM. And that's what this article is pointing out, that, you know, actually for the first time, the British Banking Survey has asked people, are you keeping cash in case there's some kind of mass outage? And about 20% of people have said, yes, that is a genuine concern for them now, even though so many stores have backed away from taking cash.
0: Yeah, yeah. So as you know, I live on this big communal garden, about sort of 3 acres.
3: It's lovely.
0: And it's very beautifully manicured. Mm. But now we have decided as a community that some of that area is going to be given over to a community vegetable garden.
3: Dig for victory.
0: Absolutely. Yeah. And I mean, it's extraordinary because, of course, these are old houses, so they've done it before.
3: Yes,
0: in the Second World War, of course, that was exactly what happened. And we're recreating that model. And I think it's extraordinary that all of these people in this little area of North London have all come together going, oops, we really need to do this.
3: We need to think about it, yeah. And I mean, there's some extraordinary photos. I live next to Clissold Park in sort of northeast London, which is a really lovely park. But I sort of like have seen photos as a display board about how the whole park, you know, it's quite a vast park, was turned into a victory garden in World War II. And everyone had an allotment and you sort of grew what you could. And, you know, that is something that people are like looking at again as not being, as being something kind of sensible. Like, why wouldn't you do this? We have had this era of, you know, being able to get whatever we want whenever we want. And we've learned both through COVID and obviously Iran and other sort of crises of the past decade, and particularly as well for Britain in Brexit, is that, you know, supply chains and the way that they are, which is just in time, is, you know, very easy to sort of knock down and things start to fall apart like dominoes. So
0: absolutely,
3: having these kind of sensible and it not being a like, oh, this is a bit weird, when other countries, you know, do this as a matter of course, particularly European countries that have had, you know, invasions and disruptions before.
0: Mm-hmm. Well, so that's us all trying to guarantee we get our daily bread. But what happens when the daily bread is actually the body of Christ? the Pope, of course, blesses the wafer that becomes the body of Christ. This is God giving us our daily bread. And the Pope, much in the headlines at the moment, he's marking a year in office. He's also asked God to enlighten world leaders. This, of course, a veiled rebuke to Donald Trump.
3: Mm. Yeah, Pope Leo, he's marking his first anniversary by going to Naples in Italy. And as you say, he sort of sent a veiled message to Donald Trump by asking God to lighten world leaders and end the fratricidal hatred fueling global conflict. And I think for the first couple of months of Pope Leo being in position, you know, he was quite low key. There's obviously a lot to figure out in terms of the role and the operations and, you know, how you prepare yourself for it. But he seems to have really found a stride, and he seems to be quite an adept communicator. And I think what's interesting is many of us, I mean, I grew up raised Catholic, going to Catholic Church, and you were always told there would never be a Pope from a superpower. That's, you know, there would never be a sort of Russian Pope, there would never be an American Pope or sort of Chinese Pope. That's not the way it works. But we are in this sort of remarkable situation where we have ended up with an American Pope. And so it's interesting in that you're both sort of seeing a sort of rise in America of, particularly with young people, you know, gravitating back again towards religion, and some of it actually is Catholicism, but having this slight disconnect from, because in America it's so heavily what's called the sort of prosperity gospel is sort of pushed so much, and you know, you've got this idea that, you know, God is rewarding you if you're wealthy, and you know, you're, it's good, and you should keep your wealth and that kind of side. But this is a Pope who, and we've seen this from, you know, cardinals in the US and bishops basically saying, you know, America needs to really reevaluate and read again the texts and see that, you know, this is not the message of Jesus as was, and particularly, you know, in terms of attitudes to immigration as well. So I think we're slightly, it'll be interesting post the Trump era, because I think then we'll stop seeing everything that he says and does via the prism of what he's sending back across the Atlantic and more what he's saying to sort of the whole world.
0: Well, CNN's Vatican correspondent Christopher Lamb joined the Pope on his tour of Africa, which he undertook recently. And he now has a new book, American Hope, which explores what the election of Pope Leo means, not just for the Catholic Church, but for the world. And he spoke to Monocle's contributing editor, Andrew Muller, after returning from Africa. And Andrew started by asking him what he made of the Pope as a diplomat from a close distance.
2: I think what he was trying to do while there was communicate this global message of peace and reconciliation that he's been focusing on since the start of his papacy, and, you know, also handle these tensions with the White House that blew out into the open. And, you know, he was quite forceful in Africa as well. He spoke out strongly, saying the world was being ravaged by a handful of tyrants, which kind of using the language we hadn't really seen up until that point.
4: What have you made of him as a pontiff so far? You quote in your book one Vatican figure as saying he dresses like Benedict and speaks like Francis, which suggests that on one hand he's very fond of the traditional trappings of the papacy, but also that he is perhaps more liberal than a lot of his predecessors have been.
2: Well, I think he is certainly a more formal pope than his predecessor. He has been more formal with his dress and attire and some of the way that he's gone about being Pope. But at the same time, he has continued with Francis's priorities, speaking out on questions of social justice. You've got to remember that Leo is someone who spent a lot of his life in Latin America, in Peru, serving some of the poorest communities there, helping immigrants, being very involved, hands-on. As a bishop, you know, when COVID happened, he was helping respond practically to that emergency. So he is a pope who is very concerned about questions of poverty, of, you know, he's spoken out on immigration, climate change. So he is someone very much in Francis's mold when it comes to the priorities. But I think as a character and as a person, he does have this awareness of the role and how to be the pope, in a way that perhaps his predecessor, Pope Francis, was less constrained by. For example, you know, Pope Leo has named President Trump when he was talking about the war. That's very unusual for a pope. Francis didn't do that, but Leo has done that. So in some ways, he can be even more bold than Francis.
4: I was struck by one particular phrase you used to describe him, which is that he is unafraid to remain undecided, which is, in some respects, is a remarkable skill in a leader. But is that something he's going to be able to sustain forever? Is that something you can really only get away with early in any job you're doing?
2: I think it's a good point you raise. And I think the question is, you know, how long can you remain undecided? That's the big question. I think he doesn't want to make a mistake. He wants to be sure when he makes decisions that this is the right one. Now, Francis was willing to move a bit more quickly, and then if there was a problem, try and sort things out later. I think Leo wants to wait and see before making big changes. First of all, he wants to know who he can trust in the Vatican. You know, that's taking time. He's building a team around him. He then needs to, you know, work out, you know, exactly who to put into what position. at the top level. We are seeing, though, more and more appointments, particularly in the United States. And the Archbishop of New York was a significant appointment. We're seeing other bishops being appointed. A bishop who arrived in the US as an undocumented migrant from El Salvador, he's appointed him a bishop recently. So we are seeing him make more decisions. But no, I think as a character, he is willing to take his time. And, you know, someone in the Vatican said he has a very good poker face. You know, people don't always know what he's thinking. It's quite inscrutable.
0: Poker face, I like to know. That was Christopher Land, CNN's Vatican correspondent, speaking to Monocle's contributing editor, Andrew Muller. American Hope is published by Headline Press and it's out now. Well, talking about decisive leadership, this is something that everybody in Britain seems to be up in arms about. People are saying Keir Starmer must go, the Prime Minister, and this is after the disastrous local election results where we've seen the rise of reform. So, Vinnie, just talk us through what these local elections delivered and what it means for this country and indeed for the Prime Minister.
3: Yeah, look, like a lot of other systems, it's not unusual for these sort of being seen as sort of midterm reflections on the government, even though they are local elections, very much supposed to be about local issues that your council handles. So everything from potholes to local schools to kind of elderly care. But inevitably, it kind of reflects on what central government is doing. And it's been branded as a disastrous result for Labour. They've lost control of more than 25 councils and more than 1,000 council seats have gone by last night. There'll be more results through the weekend because it sort of drips down. But they've also had a historic loss in Wales, which is a sort of heartland of the Labour Party. For the first time since devolution, they've lost control of the Senedd, which is the sort of parliament for Wales in Cardiff. And they've sort of struggled around the country. Particularly what seems interesting is the seats that voted, the areas of the country that voted most for Brexit, which then became what was called the Red Wall vote that brought Labour back to power in 2024, they are now flipping increasingly to Nigel Farage's Reform Party. And there had been debate in the Labour Party whether they were more under threat from the Greens, which are becoming more of a force in British politics, or Reform, which is a sort of much tougher right-wing party, particularly on issues like immigration. And it does seem like their main threat to their voter base is coming from Reform UK.
0: So the rise of Reform UK and the hardening tone around immigration have moved from political debate into the very emotional atmosphere of the country. Now, few novelists have tracked those shifts as sharply as Amanda Craig. From Brexit to austerity to immigration, her fiction has often seemed uncannily ahead of the national mood. So her latest novel, High and Low, is set during six tense hours in a cafe under siege by an anti-immigrant mob. And I'm pleased to say Amanda's in the studio with us now. Hello, thanks for coming in.
5: Hello, Georgina. Pleasure to be here.
0: Now, you actually began writing this before the Southport riots and the unrest that followed. What were you already seeing in Britain that led you there?
5: Well, the things that we've been seeing in a way with the recent elections, just how increasingly polarised the country is, the rise in absolute rage at successive governments.

0: increasingly people are discovering that they do have some power, not quite in the democratic sense, but people are speaking up more and they are fighting physically more. You know, these riots, which I foresaw, alas, and which I do believe will return with increased vigour in the next year. You know, this has been a very horrible way of trying to take back power. But, you know, at the same time as being appalled by it, I also sympathise with people who do feel this sensation that they have absolutely no control and life is getting steadily worse for huge swathes of us.
1: Mm. So the novel takes place over six very tense hours. We're in a cafe, there are writers, there are bakers, they've only got flour to fight with and words.
0: And sugar, and, importantly.
1: And there's a small child as well involved in this. Just give us a little bit more of a sense of the book as a whole.
0: Well, actually, this book is partially inspired by a wonderful 1970s movie by John Carpenter called Assault on Precinct 13, in which a group of people come under siege. In this case, they're police in America, and they actually have guns, unlike us. There are guns and knives in this siege in London, and people who are going to use them, and this child. I mean, there's a slightly double plot aspect, which you only discover because it's both a racist riot and it's about a gang that is racist, that is hunting for a child who's a legal Syrian refugee of 12 who's been drawn into county lines drug trafficking. And right at the beginning of the book, you know that his mother and his mother's boyfriend have been murdered by him.
1: And the book asks about what people owe strangers and neighbours. Do you think, as a nation here in Britain, we've become more fearful of that question?
0: Yes, I do. Although I'm old enough to remember when, you know, I grew up partly in Camden, and I remember all these signs saying, no blacks, no Irish. You know, there was a time when people were definitely much nastier to anyone who was at all different. But for most of my life, Britain has been ever so much better and more thoughtful and gentle and so on. And all that has really drastically changed.
1: Mm. You're really known for state of the nation fiction, and you've written some marvellous books. It's often described as predictive. Where does that come from, do you think? You have this ability to see what's coming here.
0: I mean, I'm not a psychic. I think it's just paying attention. You know, I do listen to people. I walk around a lot. I travel on buses. I'm always over, you know, snooping on people's conversation. And I think that this anger that I describe has been very obvious for a very long time. I mean, I originally began writing this novel when the London riots, do you remember those, happened? And I thought, this is extraordinary. This city that, you know, I love and know has just become like a tinderbox. And yeah, as I said, I think it's going to get worse.
1: Mm. Well, it's so useful for us, and not to say entertaining as well.
0: Good, because there's a lot of comedy as
1: exactly.
0: well as horror.
1: In your usual way, you've managed to make a witty book that makes us think. It's called High and Low, and it's published by Abacus, and it's out now. And when we sort of read books like this, Vinnie, we also need, as Amanda says, we've got that witticism to offset the kind of heaviness of it. And this week there has been a kind of moment in Britain, which has made us all feel so much better. So I'm just going to play you a little clip of two sort of great men of Britain. One, we only hear from one of them, and he's addressing the other.
2: You have shared my determination to highlight the urgent need to protect and preserve this precious planet of ours and all life on Earth for future generations. Thank you, then, for all that you have done. And on behalf of the whole nation, I wish you a very happy 100th birthday.
1: We are, of course, talking about

0: Sir Richard Attenborough. And that video, I don't know if you saw the video. So sorry, got the wrong Attenborough. Did you see that lovely video?
1: Sweet.
0: It sort of made me cry. Yeah. With the birthday card being transferred from animal to animal to Attenborough. Wasn't it sweet?
2: It was. It was a really good moment. I mean, for listeners, it's David Attenborough's 100th birthday, and yesterday he had a special concert that was put on for him. He said thought he was having a low-key birthday, but instead the BBC put on a concert for him at the Royal Albert Hall with musicians performing some of the famous music, the likes of Sigur Rós and others that have been in his documentaries, and they played some clips. But it started with this tribute from Charles and this very funny sequence of, you know, the letter going from Balmoral all the way to the box in Royal Albert Hall via animals. And it did remind me, of course, of his late mother, Queen Elizabeth, sometimes did these surprise videos. So having sandwiches with Paddington at her last Jubilee, jumping out of the helicopter at the start of the 2012 Olympics. But it is sort of a person who I don't think in sort of broadcasting there is an equivalent of, not just I'd say in this country, but he's known around the world for, you know, it's decades of incredible nature films that really brought the world to viewers, you know, long before the internet was around. This was someone who really took you around the world and explained not only the importance of, you know, animal life and ecosystems, but how humans interact with them. And that's increasingly become part of his sort of later years work of showing us really the sort of things that we need to do as a race to sort of protect others.
0: Absolutely.
2: Around the world.
0: I mean, we've been talking during the programme about really looking at the failures of democracy around the world. Well, I'm all for a benign dictator. And I have to say that Attenborough should be king of the world. Honestly, we'd all love him.
1: Yes.
0: But, I mean, a bit old now.
1: Great unifier. Yeah.
0: A great unifier, and that's what we need. That's all for Monocle on Saturday. Many thanks to my guests, Vincent McAvinney and Amanda Craig, who has brought out the wonderful novel High and Low, and it is available now. It's published by Abacus. Thanks also to our producer and studio engineer, Mariella Bevan. Monocle on Saturday returns next weekend. I'm Georgina Godwin. Thanks for listening.

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0: That's a Monocle Radio throwback. It comes from Brazilian Zé Roberto, and the track was Lotus 72D. We'll take a break.
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0: You are listening to Monocle Radio in association with Chanel Watches. 7 times stronger than steel, the J12 ceramic is unmatched in its resistance to abrasions over time. Yet its greatest strength lies in its softness. Polished with diamond powder, it feels as smooth as silk against the skin. Combined with the Caliber 12.1 manufacture movement, the exceptional material embodies all the expertise and cutting-edge technology of Chanel watchmaking. An invincible softness that becomes one with whomever wears it. Chanel Watches, official timekeeper of Monocle Radio.
1: It's 1700 in Beijing, 11 a.m. in Madrid, 10 a.m. here in London, and 6 a.m. in Sao Paulo. That's the time on Monocle Radio, brought to you by Chanel Watches. Hello from Midori House in London. I'm Georgina Godwin. You're listening to Monocle Weekends. It's Saturday, the 9th of May. Coming up this hour, The Stack with Fernando, and that's followed at midday by The Foreign Desk with Andrew Muller. All that's coming up, lots of great music too, but now the news. Russia is holding its most scaled-back Victory Day parade in years today, with no tanks or heavy military equipment crossing Red Square, amid fears of possible Ukrainian attacks and growing unease over the war's trajectory. The ceremony marking the Soviet Union's victory over Nazi Germany comes as Moscow and Kyiv agree to a US-brokered 3-day ceasefire and a 1,000-for-1,000 prisoner swap. British Prime Minister Keir Starmer has vowed to remain in office after Labour suffered heavy losses in local elections across England, Scotland and Wales, with Nigel Farage's Reform UK gaining more than 1,000 council seats. The results deepen questions over Starmer's authority and underline the growing fragmentation of Britain's traditional two-party system. And the Pentagon has released hundreds of newly declassified UFO files, including astronaut accounts from the Apollo missions, military footage from the Middle East, and civilian reports of mysterious aerial objects. The documents include reports of flashing lights seen from the moon and unexplained objects filmed over Iraq, Syria, and the United Arab Emirates. And that's your Monocle Radio News. Here's The Stack.

0: Thanks to Fernando, there'll be a brand new episode of that programme same time next week. We'll have some music right after this.
1: Whether you're in the mood for the perfect flat white to kickstart your day, an evening apéro, or some neighbourhood recommendations, the friendly staff at Monocle's Cafes have you covered. From London's Chiltern Street to Zurich's Dufourstrasse, via Rue Bachemont in Paris, you're always welcome at the Monocle Cafe. So, why not join us today?
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5: Hello and welcome to The Stack. This week we speak with the head of editorial content for GQ Middle East. 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

0: From Midori House in London, this is The Stack, 30 minutes of print industry analysis, and I am Fernando Augusto Pacheco. We start the show in Dubai to speak with Amin Jereissati, head of editorial content for GQ Middle East. It was a pleasure talking with Amin on how the title is navigating its storytelling during ongoing conflict in the region and rapid cultural shifts. We also discussed the April-May issue and luxury in the Middle East.
1: Sometimes you wake up with the good news and 5 minutes later, something happens. I am Lebanese. I grew up with war as a background. So me personally, I've been used to living in these kind of, sadly, in these kind of circumstances, which is not something or anybody should live anyway. We're navigating times that are extremely complicated, that are completely layered and complex. And we need to be extremely sensitive in anything that we do and in anything that we say and anything that we approach.
0: And a lot of the things that you just mentioned, you know, that, you know, you grew up, of course, you're Lebanese, you know, it's not something entirely new for you. But even the cover story for the latest issue, it does talk a lot about themes like resilience, right? People that have been through a lot. So tell us about this latest cover story, because I think it's fantastic. First of all, the cover itself, the imagery is quite powerful. It's a combination of a lot of characters and people that are important to the region.
1: So when we thought about Dubai and how Dubai is home for 200 nationalities, and at the end of the day, a phrase that we always say, we're all in this, we're all in this, we're all in this together, it couldn't be more true at that moment where we, the world is in this. Us, we are all in this. And this is exactly a universal feeling that people had. So we are in a box. We are together, but disconnected. We are exposed to news every single day, fake news, real news. Every headline is to be talked about. Every speech is dissected. So this overload of information that comes on any individual here is too much to handle. But at the same time, we just need to remember that we needed a bit of intimacy, of dignity, of just looking at each other. And the cover is great, but when you dissect the images inside the cover, if you see there's an intergenerational shot of a mother, of a daughter, of a grandson. The grandmother participated in the war in Lebanon in 86. The daughter left Lebanon back in the 90s, and then her son has never lived the war. So this is also a story. So we wanted to go deep and personal about each individual, how they are living this, and the story and the history that they have with war or with peace as well. So it was a bit of an amalgam of people and an amalgam of experiences that was really what made this cover strong. You also have two Iraqi sisters, Dima and Mina Shekhli, that also left the country during the Iraq war. You have a music entrepreneur, Wasim Boumelham, that had to leave Lebanon after the explosion in 2020 in Beirut and start a new life here in Dubai. So you have such a variety of stories that are worth listening to and worth reading about, because we always talk about the Middle East as one thing, while it is not. The Middle East is so layered and it's so different culturally, with values, with tradition, with dialects. So it's often portrayed as one, while it is really not. And us at GQ also, our job is to manage to talk to all this diversity and spectrum of men in the region that is completely different, and bring in all this story, because at the end of the day, we have a common thread here. We're all Arabs and we are very proud of it, but we are different and we shouldn't be just categorized as one.
0: Absolutely. And that, you know, as you said, it's a challenge, you know, because you are talking to people in the region, but a Lebanese man might not have the same needs as someone in the UAE, but there is the common thread, but you have to be quite conscious of those differences, right?
1: 100%.
0: I was going to ask as well, I mean, of course, you are, and I think Condé Nast in the Middle East in general are reacting in great ways, you know, with the conflict, with changing the covers, which I'm sure is extra work. I'm sure there's a lot of discussions about it as well. But how do you actually strike a balance as well? Because you still, you know, you need to talk about fashion, you know, culture. So tell us about that balance of mentioning the conflict, but also keeping being what you guys do best at GQ Middle East?
1: Well, listen, we're not a political magazine, obviously, right? GQ has been in the region for, if I'm not mistaken, from 2018. So what is it now? 8 years. GQ has always been about culture, right? And culture is somehow linked to politics. So people expect us to talk about politics. However, our narrative is the most important is how you approach politics and how you talk about it and how you link it to everyday life. We have been extremely political since I joined back in January 2025 until today. We've done a cover for the 249 Palestinian journalists that have been killed during the conflict. This was one of our GQ Men of the Year cover. We have talked to Syrian refugees. We have talked about the Beirut blast. Our job is to talk about politics, but we have to navigate sensitivities and we have to navigate narrative because we are not politicians to be talking or accusing or doing or bringing. But how is this affecting people? How is this affecting culture? How is this affecting the new generation? How is this just also being carried from generation to another? How it is embedded in our culture, also politics, because we've been always in conflict, whether between us or globally. And also it's a platform that brings everyone together. And we're here to be able to speak about it in the most truthful and honest way without being political per se.
0: Perfect answer. And, you know, as I was also talking to Manuel Arnaud in recent weeks, I think it's such an interesting market to be as a magazine because from the times, you know, at least that I spend in Dubai, you know, your magazine, GQ Middle East, it's a fat magazine. There are a lot of ads. It feels like a healthy magazine. I think it's always a good sign. Sometimes I work with magazines.
1: We love a big magazine.
0: Oh, we love it. I love it. Yeah. And you're in a great market, right? So tell us a bit more in terms of that commercial success. People still value print in the region?
1: Oh, yes. This is something also that we've been fighting in terms of pagination because worldwide print, I mean, it's always important. I'm a big lover for print and this is how I grew up with print while digital didn't exist back in the days. So it was difficult at first to try and convince that we need pages. Mm. We need more pages. We need more money to produce. We need, because this region loves, again, which is a great thing, to grab a magazine and flip a page and not only scroll on a phone. The women's men still go to the beach or at the airport or on a plane and they have a magazine in hand. So this is a great plus for us. And so to your question, commercially, it's doing great. It's doing as good as it can be. We still always aim for better. We always aim for thicker. Obviously, we try also to be quite mindful because, for example, the frequency of GQ at least is not 12 issues a year, it's 8. So also we need to be mindful. So we try and when you have months that doesn't perform as much as another month, also it helps the team to relax a little bit and think and plan for a bigger project in the future and work on digital a little bit more. So we combine issues. So for example, summer is a summer issue that is 3 months. So June, July, August is a combined issue. And usually for us, I call this the creator of culture issue because this is where we go and this is what we did last year. And unfortunately, this year I cannot do it because there's the football and we're having an issue dedicated to football because of the World Cup. But the creator of culture issue also, for example, is an issue that is dedicated for countries that don't have infrastructure for fashion or creatives. So last year we went to Egypt, we went to Morocco and we went to Tunis. And we went to look for talent, whether a collective of people, whether a duo in Egypt or just one big designer in Morocco, and talk to these people that are trying against all odds, without any infrastructure, without any possibility of export or import, to create an ecosystem. And this is so important. And this is why I love my job, is just to be able to give a platform for these kind of creatives that really fight for a voice. And yes, it's about advertisers, but at the same time, it's about the people and this region that thrives with creativity. And that, unfortunately, somehow and somewhere doesn't have the means nor the platforms to do so. So our job is also to bring those people in the spotlight and shed light on them.
0: Thank you very much, Amin. For more information, go to gqmiddleeast.com. And now I had the pleasure to welcome to our studio Jeremy Smart, Editor-in-Chief of Design Anthology. Jeremy is based in Tokyo and is in charge of the respected Interiors, Art, Architecture, Travel and Style publication. We discuss their new issue, their partnerships and design in the Asia-Pacific area.
2: Yeah, there's been a lot of changes. Our headquarters shifted to Singapore. And we have a few new colleagues. We have a few people spread out around the region. So we have a team in Singapore, and we also have a colleague who is in Jakarta. Susie, who founded the magazine, she's based in Melbourne, and I am in Tokyo. So we are a very distributed team.
0: And it makes sense because it's the Asia Pacific edition. I think it would be strange if everything just came from Bangkok or Tokyo or Singapore or whatever, right? I think it's quite important that spread geographically.
2: Absolutely. Yeah. I mean, it sort of happened, at least initially, quite organically. I guess we were traveling a lot, and so we were just spending time in other places. And so it's sort of something that we got quite comfortable with and really was just serving us and benefiting us in a big way, just because the region is huge and we, it never made sense to all be in one city. So that's been really good. I guess we're, you know, very much in a relationship business as well. So it's very hard to build and maintain those relationships if you're just not there all the time. And just a lot of stories come from people and friends, and you just need to be showing face as much as possible, otherwise you just miss out. So that's been really important to us.
0: How important is Japan? Focus a tiny bit on Japan, because I know that's where you live. Mm. How important is Japan for the magazine? Is it quite one of the biggest markets, perhaps, or in terms of stories as well?
2: Yeah, I mean, it's surprisingly big for us because we publish only in English, mm-hmm. or mostly in English. We, you know, inevitably aren't able to speak to, a lot of the time, an audience who doesn't read or speak English. So, you know, for that reason, I suppose Japan and to an extent China and to a smaller extent Korea have never been places that we have sort of expected large audiences. We have a surprisingly large number of readers in Japan. How much they read, I don't know, but we have a very loyal audience there, and we sell a disproportionately high number of copies in a place where people aren't reading English.
0: To be fair, I buy Japanese magazines and I do not speak Japanese.
2: Absolutely, absolutely. It goes back the other way. There is a real, I mean, you know all of this, but there is a real love and respect for print. But I think just committing something to paper, I think there's a legitimacy that is recognized and appreciated. I mean, I suppose we see that in other places too, but Japan is very unique. Editorially, it's really important to us. There are far more stories there than anyone could possibly cover in a year. So it becomes really hard, actually, in the best possible way, that we have to say no to a lot of what happens in Japan. I guess partly also because Japan is really well represented in design media globally compared to, say, Indonesia or Thailand, where we really feel like there's a lot of value we can add in building that profile for the designers there. So yeah, it's a bit of a, I guess, you know, it's a strength and a challenge being based there. It is also a place that a lot of people are looking to and a lot of people are traveling to, which we obviously know through the tourism, but what's happening is people are coming and discovering Japan and then meeting people and going to see a factory or going to see a craftsperson. And I guess building deeper relationships with what's happening in the country. It's not this sort of superficial coming to take pictures and go home level. So I suppose we also see it as a very strategic hub for us to have a presence in and for me to be based in, because it's sort of an oddly influential city, I guess, despite its, you know, its economic challenges. It is, you know, it's shrinking. It's mm-hmm. shrinking economically, demographically. So it's funny that there's these sort of two narratives happening at the same time. And I guess we're sort of witnessing that up close.
0: In a weird way, even the fact that it's shrinking is making people more curious, and they don't want to miss that, you know, kind of that moment in Japan more and more. I mean, of course, Japan has always been, you know, a place where people wanted to go. But in countries like the UK, the number of tourists is increasing such rapid levels.
2: Yeah, absolutely. I mean, I struggle to find people who haven't visited yet, which is, you know, which is kind of incredible for a place that it's far away for a lot of people, but it's also, it has this really high barrier to entry. I guess a big part of that is language, but it is just a very unique place. So it's kind of incredible what's happened. And I mean, I think that's obviously its strength. I think that's a big part of why people are attracted to the country, because it is just so different. But for us, it's always been about bridging. So Japan is, it's, I guess it's important that we're able to translate what happens in Japan to a global audience in the same way we are in other markets. You know, we don't want to just tell a local story to a local audience, and we don't want to compete with a title that's doing that. It's very important that we sit up above that at a regional level and a global level, and I guess tell that story to an audience that otherwise just couldn't access it on their own.
0: Well, let's go back to the magazine. Issue 42 is your latest, right? I think, because how often is Design Anthology published?
2: We're twice a year, and we've been twice a year for the past, I don't know, 3 or 4 years, maybe a bit longer. We were quarterly up until a point and made the decision to move to a biannual schedule for various reasons, but it really, it's been so nice to make something that just has a much longer shelf life. And I suppose we really celebrate brands and designers who are making things that, you know, they're not ephemeral, they're not going to be gone with the changing of the trends and the seasons, something that, you know, is going to last ideally a lifetime. And I suppose it's good for us to sort of do that as well and create a product that has a similar shelf life and life expectancy.
0: Well, and, you know, as a fat magazine, as I was telling you, I don't know, it's a great compliment for a magazine here, 200 pages. So tell us about some of the highlights of issue 42. And I know, and after I want to ask, because you've been to Salone del Mobile, I wonder, but that's for the next issue, I think, if anything's going to be reflected, right?
2: Yeah, I mean, I guess what you'll find in this issue and where what we're trying to do and what I've really been trying to do is to make sure that, as I said before, it does just have a really long shelf life. So the stories, they aren't tied to what's happening today. So we're very intentionally not covering design weeks, trying not to cover things like exhibitions or things that are going to come to an end. I guess like anyone, you might use an exhibition or a design week or something as a bit of a hook. But what we're really interested in are people and making sure that we're finding people and then telling our audience, educating our audience on the kind of talent that's out there that, you know, maybe we discovered them at a design week, but we didn't necessarily cover them in that context. I suppose the other thing that we've tried to do and what you'll find in the current issue is really trying to find talent that, you know, is sort of unvalidated. I mean, that's maybe not fair. You know, these people have built reputations for themselves already, but they're not necessarily being recognized in English language media globally. And so, you know, we really want to be early as we can in that person's story. Yeah, sharing it with a wider audience and helping them to build their career. And then I guess on the other side, on the reader side, showing the kind of talent that's out there. So if you're a hotel group and you're looking for a designer that none of your competitors are working with, and you know, you want to be at the forefront as well, we want to be that resource to you. The same goes for maybe a tech company that, you know, their industrial design studio is looking for talent from this part of the world that they otherwise wouldn't have access to, because they would have to go and build, you know, spend a long time building relationships, meeting people. And so we want to find that talent and bring them to, you know, the people who want to work with them.
0: And it looks to me that brands like you, you know, just even looking at the news, you have partnerships with brands like Aesop, for example. How important are those partnerships for you and Design Anthology in general?
2: Yeah, I mean, of course, commercially, of course, very important. From a strategic perspective, I suppose we've been very intentional about limiting the kinds of brands that we work with. Mm-hmm. You know, our volume and our output is limited. We can't do limitless projects and partnerships. So

0: partnership, but they're very much stories that are interesting to our audience already, stories that we understand, that, you know, we can interrogate them, we can ask the right questions and sort of tell a story in a really editorial way while, you know, obviously protecting our editorial independence and still maintaining that clear separation.
1: Thank you, Jeremy. For more, go to design-anthology.com. And now it's time for a new publication. It's called Quiet Media. It's in the title. It's a publication devoted to slowing down, to avoid the distractions of the modern world. Through the perspectives of 15 contributors, the inaugural issue explores what changes when we stop optimizing for speed and volume and start designing for depth and meaning instead. It was a pleasure talking to creator and editor of Quiet Media's first issue, Charlotte Rubessa.
2: Quiet Media is essentially a print-first publication about attention. So attention has always been talked about as a resource, so a valuable resource, and Quiet Media really plays on that. So believes that, you know, attention is our most valuable resource and it should be handled with care. So that comes from the consumer side, where you need to be watching, as you're watching your finances, where are you putting your attention? How are you saving it? Who's getting it? And really seeing the value in that. And then also from, because of my background a little bit, from the maker, creator, brand side, what are you encouraging in others? And what kind of attention are you after in your advertising, in your films, in your creative content, essentially?
1: And Charlotte, let's talk a little bit about the design, because even the title, I think it, again, it also relates, because first of all, I don't know how would you describe it, but, you know, it's blue, you know, the text is blue. Yeah. There's something quite calming about it when I was reading the issue. I don't know, probably the designers were thinking about that in a way, right?
2: Yes, yes. And the editorial design team has done an incredible job with this. I think, you know, initially what we talked about was the kind of design principle being restraint and legibility. So one observation that I had working in strategy was that often you see these kind of trend reports, right, coming from brands or agencies or different kinds of companies. And a lot of the time you go to these trend reports and it's just, it's overly art directed. It looks amazing, but it is more something you'd put on your wall and frame versus something you want to get stuck into and read, because it can be hard to get through all the design. So one thing we talked about very early on was having that quiet, that peaceful read be really part of the experience. And then that blue, we were exploring different colors as well. So we tried green, we tried even orange, but those felt a little bit too loud or just kind of...
1: I like orange, but I think I would be too overstimulated.
2: Yes, exactly. Maybe, you know, one thing that we're also thinking about a little bit is, do we change the color? Obviously, this is the first edition. For the second one, would it be a different color, or how would you differentiate? So those kinds of questions we're currently thinking, but we all just love the blue, and the blue is landing so well and gives us this real nice kind of brand as well. So it's been great to see the blue on the shelves.
1: And, you know, it's a mix. You know, there's lovely essays, poems as well. You chose, I believe, 15 contributors for that. Tell us about who are those people and, you know, and how do you think they can contribute to this topic?
2: Yeah, I would say that's probably one of the things I'm most proud of is just the collection of contributors. We have such a range of people. So from, you know, from founders. So for example, Joe Hollier, he's the founder of The Light Phone, one of the co-founders. And he, you know, I've been meaning to work with him for 3 years. I've just been so obsessed with his product and the way that he's building his brand. And finally, this gave me a reason to reach out and be like, hey, I'm doing this thing and I would love to kind of get you involved. So that was the Q&A here on building a product that does less, which is quite a radical place to be in technology. But then, you know, to balance that, you know, that's from a startup perspective, but then we've also got freelance strategists, one-person businesses who are working with brands or other independents on how to look at growth differently. So, you know, Matilda Lucy or Caitlin Mayance, I discovered them both on Substack, for example. They have an incredible, eloquent way of talking about the way that they're building their own business and also how they're helping other businesses do the same. We have just such a breadth of people who cover everything from strategy to, you know, photography to design. And it's kind of like a collective of creatives making up the kind of the constellation of contributors. So really happy with that and who we ended up featuring.
1: What you're trying to propose here, I would say,

0: It's not easy, you know, that kind of like for attention, I think, but I think we all care. I think, as you said, more people are paying more attention to that, you know, with little things. Sometimes even when I go for lunch, I say, you know what, I'm going to leave my mobile. It's hard, but people are craving for it. Yeah. So, you know, you're saying the last year maybe wouldn't be the same if you release Quiet Media, but I think 2026 is the year for it, right?
1: Yeah, it's so true. It's so true. I think it's really healthy to see how people are resorting to quite extreme measures sometimes. I think if you saw at the beginning of this year, you know, 2026 was the year of analog. And in a way that, you know, it's amazing for print and for this format that I think has been traditionally seen as dead for a long time. But basically what that means is, you know, people are craving this offline life. They are craving to be disconnected. But often it is the extreme that people resort to. So what Quiet Media is also encouraging is that balance.
0: You don't need to delete your Instagram account.
1: Exactly.
0: Can I be honest, that's a relief because I can't become just a nomad, you know, like, I don't know.
1: Yeah, I have to say, like, I'll be the first to admit that I love Instagram. I'm not a crazy poster, but it connects me with people, with ideas. The consumption that I do is, of course, sometimes I'm doom scrolling and I feel bad about that as anybody else. But sometimes I feel like I'm getting great inspiration from socials. But the point is, and also what Quiet Media is encouraging, is to kind of reintroduce that balance. So consume, but then you also need to be creating. You need to be creating in some way. And sometimes posting is that. Sometimes posting is that creative outlet for people. So it's not as simple to say, it's the year of analog, let's go live in the forest. So yeah, I think that's the harder thing to do, as always, to find balance and to live in that kind of gray area. But I think that's probably where we all want to ultimately end up, somewhere in the middle.
0: When we both went to, for example, this MagCulture pop-up at Selfridges, I believe there's 200 independent titles. Do you think magazines are doing well this job this day, you know, talking about people who are reflecting, they're having their own time slightly away from the digital, even if it's for 1 hour, you know, or whatever, you know?
1: Yeah.
0: How do you see print and magazines in that sphere?
1: I think they're amazing. I think the people championing print, like what you guys are doing here with Stack and, you know, Mag Culture and the shops that are, you know, Shriji News, that's also stocking many amazing magazines. Mm-hmm. I think these places are, you know, it's such a special format. Print is such a special format, and people say it's kind of old school, but a format can never really be old or new. I think it really depends on what you put in that format. And now, because people are craving a little bit more offline tactility, in the wave of AI slop, you kind of want to know something has been curated for you and that you can almost trust the perspective. So it's also a trust thing. I think if you pick up a publication in any of the magazine shops, any of those independent publications or otherwise, I think you understand that somebody, a human or a group of humans, has actually thought about the order in which you're reading this, thought about the people that are featured in this, thought about the wider editorial pattern and theme. And so I think that is what I personally love about print as a format. It really takes you on a journey, and you don't need to read the whole thing cover to cover. So I also encourage people with Quiet Media to read a piece, maybe go away, have a think, what does it bring up for you? And then come back, right? And maybe read it again, or come, you know, go to a different piece and see how that differs. So that's also the thing. What I think most magazines do well, it's not one voice telling you what to think and how things are. It's actually, look at the range of perspectives on this topic and how different they seem, while ultimately believing in the same future or facing the same future. And that's kind of what Quiet Media wanted to do too.
0: 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And that's it for this week's show. My thanks to our editor, Jack Jewers. 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I'm Fernando Augusto Pacheco. Until next time, it's goodbye from me.

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0: can.
1: And that's the Belgian artist Pommelijn Thijs taking us to the top of the hour.
2: You are listening to Monocle Radio in association with Chanel Watches. The strength of the Caliber 12.1 manufacture movement lies in its uncompromising robustness. Yet it is the infinite smoothness with which it delivers the seconds that guarantees the J12's flawless chronometric precision. Visible behind is a perfectly circular oscillating weight and 191 meticulously assembled components reflecting the prowess of the Caliber 12.1, the embodiment of Chanel's watchmaking excellence with understated strength. Chanel Watches, official timekeeper of Monocle Radio.

Russia is holding its most scaled-back Victory Day parade in years today, with no tanks or heavy military equipment crossing Red Square, amid fears of possible Ukrainian attacks and growing unease over the war's trajectory. The ceremony marking the Soviet Union's victory over Nazi Germany comes as Moscow and Kyiv agree to a US-brokered three-day ceasefire and a 1,000-for-1,000 prisoner swap. British Prime Minister Keir Starmer has vowed to remain in office after Labour suffered heavy losses in local elections across England, Scotland and Wales, with Nigel Farage's Reform UK gaining more than 1,000 council seats. The results deepen questions over Starmer's authority and underline the growing fragmentation of Britain's traditional two-party system. And the Pentagon has released hundreds of newly declassified UFO files, including astronaut accounts from the Apollo missions, military footage from the Middle East, and civilian reports of mysterious aerial objects. The documents include reports of flashing lights seen from the moon and unexplained objects filmed over Iraq, Syria, and the United Arab Emirates. And that's your Monocle Radio News. Now let's hear from Annalisa.

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0: Jazzin' over there and Look What You're Doing to Me. 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

0: You're listening to Monocle Radio in association with Chanel Watches. The silhouette of the J12 watch sets itself apart with its clean, precise lines. Yet, once worn, it is its softness that stands out. Polished with diamond powder, the highly resistant ceramic that adorns it entirely feels as smooth as silk against the skin. A sensory appeal painstakingly perfected for over a quarter of a century that reveals the watchmaking excellence of Chanel. An invincible softness that becomes one with whomever wears it. Chanel Watches, official timekeeper of Monocle Radio.
1: 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That's the time on Monocle Radio, brought to you by Chanel Watches. Hello from Midori House in London, I'm Georgina Godwin. This is Monocle Weekends on Saturday the 9th of May. And coming up this hour, we'll join Andrew Muller for the Foreign Desk. At 14:00, it's The Urbanist with Andrew Tuck. And 15:00, it's The Big Interview. Now though, it's the news. Russia is holding its most scaled-back Victory Day parade in years today, with no tanks or heavy military equipment crossing Red Square, amid fears of possible Ukrainian attacks and growing unease over the war's trajectory. The ceremony marking the Soviet Union's victory over Nazi Germany comes as Moscow and Kyiv agree to a US-brokered three-day ceasefire and a 1,000-for-1,000 prisoner swap. British Prime Minister Keir Starmer has vowed to remain in office after Labour suffered heavy losses in local elections across England, Scotland and Wales, with Nigel Farage's Reform UK gaining more than 1,000 council seats. The results deepen questions over Starmer's authority and underline the growing fragmentation of Britain's traditional two-party system. And the Pentagon has released hundreds of newly declassified UFO files, including astronaut accounts from the Apollo missions, military footage from the Middle East, and civilian reports of mysterious aerial objects. The documents include reports of flashing lights seen from the moon and unexplained objects filmed over Iraq, Syria, and the United Arab Emirates. And that's your Monocle Radio News. Here's the Foreign Desk.
2: If there is one thing on which Europe's leaders have largely agreed these last 4 years, it is that Europe needs to better secure itself. This realisation/resolution has been prompted by two things: Russia's invasion of Ukraine in 2022 and the re-election in 2024 of US President Donald Trump, who has been willfully unclear about which side he is on, though absolutely transparent about his contempt for Europe, berating its leaders, insulting its troops, and threatening its territory. This is, very arguably, something Europe should have figured out a lot sooner, ideally around 1945, when much of the continent instead decided that taking a long nap beneath a Stars and Stripes spangled umbrella was the more agreeable option. The post-Cold War 1990s were another neglected opportunity to reinforce the roof while the sun was shining. Europe floundered flummoxed by what should have been a readily containable crisis in the Balkans, unwilling and unable to act decisively until the US cavalry, or at least the US Air Force, arrived. We are where we are, however. Russia's ambitions of reassembling the Soviet Union and/or the Warsaw Pact have been blunted by the extraordinary resistance of Ukraine, but Russia remains Russia. The United States might, a couple of years from now, be poised to elect a president with a more traditionally Atlanticist outlook, but Europe cannot keep betting a continent on the quadrennial whim of voters in Georgia, Michigan, and Nevada. Identifying the problem is, as always, easier than solving it, especially when those solutions have to be agreed by 40-odd countries with different viewpoints, competing interests, and rancorous histories. This special edition of the Foreign Desk, recorded at the recent Delphi Economic Forum, considers some of the options. Has Europe yet grasped the scale of the challenge? How can Europe's decision-making be accelerated? And is there any hope that Russia might remake itself? This is the Foreign Desk.
3: Speed is necessary because I am seeing Europe moving, waking up. We have to thank President Trump for this. Europeans are still moving in a too slow way.
4: European security couldn't exist without Russia, but it could exist only if Russia is democratic.
5: It is upon Europe now to take the lead with these other middle powers to make sure that we don't lose everything we created since the end of the World War.
6: The German government has made very clear that this is not our war. And it's been a little controversial.
2: You're listening to The Foreign Desk in Delphi with me, Andrew Muller. One of the reasons that Europe worried less about its security than it might have after the Cold War ended was a general belief slash hope that Russia was a solved problem, perhaps even a future partner. Our next guest was Russia's Prime Minister during that brief interregnum of optimism at the turn of the 21st century, Mikhail Kasyanov, who from 2000 to 2004 led the first government of President Vladimir Putin. I began by asking him to think back to that time and what kind of country he then thought Russia might be by now.
4: Oh, at that time it was absolutely clear for me that we both, President Putin and I, we just committed to build up a democratic Russia with the market economy. And I pursue all those reforms, and Putin supported those reforms. A part of two. He didn't support two reforms I wanted to have, but majority of them he did. And my cabinet just pulled out Russia from economic crisis to a trajectory of sustainable growth. And instead of recession, we had just economic growth like 6-7% growth of GDP a year. It was good time on that time, and I strongly believe that we're making right things, and we had excellent relations with the European Union. We had good relations with the United States, and I even publicly mentioned, announced that I dream my country soon will be full-fledged member of NATO. And later in 2003, European Union and us on our summit, we announced that we are strategic partners, and we have a major goal to have free trade zone and visa-free zone from Lisbon to Vladivostok. And that was good time. It was promising time at that time. And Russians believed we're moving that time.
2: Thinking back to that time, did you feel like President Putin was sincere about wanting the same things at the time?
4: To a great extent, yes, but simultaneously he wanted personally to be recognized as a great leader. And he wanted personal respect, not necessarily for the deeds, but for just that he was in a position as a president, as a superpower, nuclear superpower. And he tried to gain this, but then they understood that the West is requiring to walk on the same rules. But he thought just that the rules, democratic rules or international law, is something should be interpreted in the way he wanted. Mm. And he always just reflected to examples of United States or one or another things. For instance, in my time, it was war in Iraq, for instance, without resolution of Security Council. That was one example. And he believed that there was a contract, a silent contract with the United States. And then later he realized that President Bush at that time just believed in many things, just rule of law and God and democracy, and started criticize Putin for just shifting from the democratic trajectory. It was already 2005, 2006. And then what redistribution of property started in Russia. And you have pressure on business and just pressure on neighbor countries like Ukraine.
2: I think this is where a lot of people, myself included, get a bit mystified by the trajectory Russia has described under Putin, because wanting to be remembered as a great leader is a perfectly reasonable thing to want if you are the leader of a country. But did you ever get any sense of why it turned out he wanted to be remembered as this kind of great leader rather than as the liberalizing modernizer? And they have existed in Russian history.
4: Yeah, he thought mostly just about his personal influence and personal respect. And then when he started to get criticism from European and American leaders, he started to change. And his speech in Munich just already said that we already surrounded by enemies or whatever, and started building up just a different policy. That was completely wrong thing. And 2008, he already started taken as given, I would say, special ticket issued for him that he could behave this way. And that's why annexation of Crimea was just an evident result of this.
2: You will be aware that in the last 4 years in particular, that this narrative has taken hold, especially among Europeans, that that dream of a sort of free, open-ended relationship with Russia is just unrealizable, that Russia is somehow different, that it's just always going to be Russia, that it can't be a European country in the way that other European countries are. Do you agree with that in any way?
4: Yeah, in any case, just we should understand, I think just that it is absolutely clear for everyone that leaders should not follow just the public opinion, but leaders should make up and to ensure public that their vision is right, just to pursue reforms, if even they're just doubtful, with doubts, this reform. If you're successful on this, just you elect it next time. And just you should educate people and should lead them, rather than just to cultivate the negative features of the characters, etc. What the Putin right now doing and poisoning generations of Russians. That is absolutely wrong way. That is, of course, will be reconsidered by Russians, I hope, soon.
2: But do you think, though, that that can't happen with Putin still in charge? He has to go before any of this can take place, right?
4: In any case, I think just Russian people have a chance. And in any case, just after Putin, I'm sure after Putin, any leader who will come after Putin, even from Putin's inner circle, they will be looking for negotiations with the West and stop the war immediately and negotiate and improve relations. Because Russia is part of Europe. Russia already war as an integrated country, just in the global economy and the global affairs, and European in particular. I think just all people, just even around Putin, just except of a few people, just KGB region people, just, they understand that future of Russia is together with Europe. And there was, we conducted the right policy in the beginning of the century. And Putin was one of the just producers of this policy. But now what he made a big mistake, understanding that his pressure on the West would gain him just respect. To a certain extent, he initially just got it. But now, of course, he cannot get out of the whole problems he built up himself for the country.
2: Just finally then, because you do find yourself, along with a few others, Mikhail Khodorkovsky, Vladimir Karamurza, Garry Kasparov, on an officially designated list of terrorists and extremists charged with conspiring to overthrow the Russian state. I assume if that's what you are doing, you're not going to tell me now. But is there any possibility there that the next leader or leadership from Russia could come from outside, that it could be one of that exiled coterie, or does whatever leads Russia next have to come from somewhere within Russia?
4: Yeah, if you're talking just whatever first elections, of course it couldn't happen this way. No one from outside could be elected here. But there should be a long gray period of time. Just democracy couldn't come overnight. Russia would have to, unfortunately, to go through just very difficult period of time. It could be 5-10 years. It could be one quasi-elections, imitation or whatever, just another, and next would be a little bit better, etc. Because any other leader who will step in instead of Putin just will be lacking just legitimacy. And that's why they would need to build up. That's why they will start liberalization to a certain extent. And that's what will be a long period of time. It will be unstable country for a long period of time. But if we take it, and with the Western support, we'll take a goal to build up democratic Russia with the Western support. Of course, in this case, we will have a real security, normal security. This European security couldn't exist without Russia, but it could exist only if Russia is a democratic one.
2: That was Mikhail Kasyanov, former Prime Minister of Russia. You're listening to The Foreign Desk. This is The Foreign Desk on Monocle Radio. No major European power has been more obviously anxious about the necessity to rearm than Germany. The historical reasons for this squeamishness do not require reiteration, but have successive German governments, led by unpopular chancellors, persuaded the German public? Our next guest is Anja Wehle-Schöck, international editor for Tagesspiegel. I began by asking about the approach taken by Chancellor Friedrich Merz to the crisis in the Persian Gulf.
6: Well, the German government has made very clear that this is not our war. This is actually a quote from the German Minister of Defense that he's repeated a number of times. And it's been a little controversial. Some Germans are of the opinion that this was an unnecessary provocation.

0: aggression off Donald Trump. And Donald Trump, as you know, responded by attacking the German government, by attacking NATO, calling it useless, a paper tiger, telling it to stay away from the Strait of Hormuz. But I think it was very important for the German government to be very clear on this issue, because it is a war that is in breach of international law. Germany is a government that has been one of the shapers of international law since the end of World War II. It's important that we make this clear and that we're no part of any action that a U.S. president calls for the extinction of a civilization as he has made. I think while you may debate the strategy of approaching Donald Trump, whether it is sucking up to him or confronting him, it is important to make Germany's stance on this issue very clear.
1: Because Chancellor Merz has said that he would not be perhaps unaverse to participating in some sort of naval operation in the Strait of Hormuz, but he attached so many conditions to that, like he wanted a ceasefire, ideally a UN Security Council resolution, that he kind of sounded like someone who was pretty sure he was never going to get asked to actually do this.
0: Well, Germany and its European partners find themselves in a dilemma. There is a war that they are no part of and that they certainly wouldn't have started, because it's a war without aim and strategy. But Europe, of course, now has to deal with the dramatic fallout of this war. So while Europe is not at the table when an end to this war is being negotiated and certainly won't join the war, they have to deal with the consequences. The Paris meeting with Europe and a number of international partners was a symbolic but an important step. It showed that Europe can rally other countries to discuss issues like securing the Strait of Hormuz. But as you mentioned, this meeting concluded on the note that this international mission would be a defensive mission and a necessary precondition would be a durable ceasefire.
1: But is taking this stand doing Merz any good domestically? I mean, he's not a popular man among his fellow Germans.
0: Well, he has changed over the course of his chancellorship. He started out being quite cautious when it came to Trump, being very unconfrontative. But if you look at the past few months, it's really evolved. If you look back at the Munich Security Conference, for example, he made the statement that the MAGA culture wars is not ours, which was pretty clear. And if you look back at last weekend at the weekend before, the Islamabad meeting with J.D. Vance, again, Merz was very clear on that, saying he had little hope that this would lead to any success because it was ill or unprepared. And that's a pretty bold statement. It's a very harsh criticism of the Trump administration, but I think it rings very true.
1: Well, just finally then, is there any noticeable disadvantage to any of this to Trump's, I guess, kindred spirits in Germany, this being the AfD, Alternative for Deutschland? Because certainly we saw in the UK the equivalent party there, Reform UK, initially saying it was disgraceful that the United Kingdom wasn't getting behind the United States, then realizing that this was an incredibly unpopular position and backing away from it. Have the AfD said anything about this at all, or are they just kind of hoping nobody attaches any of this to them?
0: Well, at the moment, Chancellor Merz has to do with a domestic crisis, because he was nicknamed the foreign policy chancellor. He was traveling a lot. He said he would be a strong European leader. And in the first few months of his chancellorship, he did quite well on that note. However, he also made promises to take Germany out of its economic slump. Among the advanced economies, Germany has been the economy with the poorest recovery post-COVID. And this is really the topmost issue concerning most Germans. And this is something that the AfD is currently profiting off quite a lot, because the German government isn't delivering on economic growth. And the war in Iran is hitting the little growth expectation that Germany had for this year pretty hard. This week, the German government had to cut its growth projection in half. So we're now at 0.5% of growth expected for this year. And if you look at Germany, that used to be the economic powerhouse of the EU, it is now being outperformed by other EU member states even. So this is the top priority for the chancellor. His approval ratings have plummeted, and the government is rating at 27%, the chancellor at 30%. So he's being criticized heavily by CEOs and the industry. This will be his priority. The perceptions on foreign policy are secondary to that.
1: That was Anya Vaila-Shuk, international editor for Tagesspiegel. This is The Foreign Desk. You're listening to The Foreign Desk with me, Andrew Muller. It is not only the threat from Russia which has challenged European policymakers in recent months. Earlier this year, they were obliged to take seriously the bizarre prospect of the United States seizing European territory by force, specifically Greenland, a territory of the Kingdom of Denmark. Our next guest is Ulrik Vestergaard-Knudsen, now Chief Corporate Affairs Officer at Netcompany, former head of Denmark's Foreign Ministry, former National Security Advisor to two Danish Prime Ministers and former Deputy Secretary General of the OECD. I began by asking Ulrik whether, in his experience, Denmark had ever composed any sort of playbook for responding to invasion by the United States.
2: I can tell you I had a much easier job than my successors. No, but we were somewhat focused on threats from the east, but we never thought there would be a territorial threat to Denmark from the west, to be honest. Nobody had imagined, and I don't mind admitting that. So I had a pretty easy job back then, and I don't envy my successor, who is very capable, by the way, and I'm full of praise, you know, of the way both Danish diplomacy, but actually also European diplomacy, has handled what happened around Greenland and the Trump threats to take it over. And I think, just to put a European perspective on it, people talk about the Greenland moment or the Europe moment, and that is actually when Trump just overstepped the line. And I think European leaders agreed more or less overnight, or maybe if historians look back, that was the point where they thought, okay, being a softie, trying to be pragmatic, call it something less nice like sucking up to Trump, just does not help you. So that was when Europe, for the first time, formulated very, very clear lines to Mr. Trump, and in ways that were not, you know, subject for negotiation or interpretation. It was just very, very clear.
1: Is there a wider lesson here, though? I mean, about European resilience. This has been a recurring theme now, certainly since the first time Trump was elected, especially since the second time Trump was elected. Is there a lesson that can be extrapolated from that about this is how Europe can and should respond?
2: I think there is a wider lesson for Europe here. We have praised ourselves over the last couple of decades that we were a climate superpower, a trade superpower. There's some truth to it. We're the largest trading bloc in the world, a regulatory superpower. Unfortunately, we don't have enough economy to regulate and so on. But there were sort of small domains or dimensions where you could arguably say that Europe has superpower status. What I think the last year of humiliations of Europe has shown, from the asymmetrical Turnberry Agreement to Trump's, sorry, Rutte's daddyism, this new ism that has fallen upon Europe, I think what that has shown is that there is no such thing as a part-time superpower. If you're not a superpower in security and in technology, there's just no way that you can act as a superpower in trade. Europe could arguably have gotten a much better deal out of Trump if the world only reverberated around trade. But because we were afraid that there would be, you know, trade-offs with security, Trump not supporting Ukraine, we Europeans probably rationally agreed to a very asymmetrical agreement in Turnberry. And you could take some of the other areas and it's the same. So if we don't get technological progress and geopolitical agency in Europe, we're going to keep on being humiliated among the three powers that now contest this, if you like, podium for global supremacy. What's new is that both Russia and the United States now seem to loathe us, right? They seem to really despise us. And it's very difficult, even we stand here in Delphi among Europeans and a few Americans. And it's difficult to say those words that not the US maybe, but MAGA loathes Europe. It's difficult to fathom because we thought we were friends, we thought we were allies, we thought we were the same. But we're not the same, it turns out. And the Americans have elected Donald Trump twice now. There's no fluke incident about it. So we in Europe have to understand that we can no longer, should no longer trust the US with our security, with our technology.

0: turn what often feels like a disadvantage into an advantage, which is those two hostile powers you mentioned, the United States and Russia, the same is true of China, are very much one person in charge, top-down structures. Europe isn't like that and can never be like that. And Europe has obviously centuries and centuries of history of internecine rivalry. Is there any way at all that becomes some kind of advantage, a diffusion of power, if you like?
1: Well, two things. It's pretty obvious to me that the combined pressure from Xi, Trump, and Putin has united Europe. I don't think I've seen this coherence of political wills in Europe in my 35 years as a diplomat. I've never seen it before. The big question then is, can we turn it into something that is marked by agility and ability? That's the big question for Europe, because as you said, we don't have, well, the top-down non-democratic structure of China, the top-down increasingly non-democratic structure of the US, and the world we live in right now demands more agility. So we need to think in Europe about, I think, reforming our institutions, maybe more enhanced cooperation, maybe more coalitions of the willing, maybe more qualified majority. And these coalitions of the willing are sometimes going to encompass non-EU countries like the UK, like Norway, like Turkey. And the other thing I would say to that question, I think there is still a demand for what used to be Western values and now are increasingly European or Australian or Canadian values. If you look at the global South, India, Brazil, Indonesia, India, some of the near democracies there, they are also in the market for order and stability. It is upon Europe now to take the lead with these other middle powers, aspiring superpowers, to make sure that we don't lose everything we created since the end of the World War.
0: To bring this back to your current role at Netcompany, this is, I'm sure you're wearily familiar with the American jibe that the United States innovates and Europe merely regulates. Is it not a little...
1: And China copies.
0: Well, that as well. But is it not a little bit weird that there isn't a European Google or a European Apple or a European Microsoft?
1: It is weird, and we should all reflect a little bit upon that. Netcompany, I should say, is an aspiring tech giant. And I can tell you from own experience, having worked for Netcompany 15 months now, saying you want to conquer Europe is just not that easy, because we have 27 fragmented markets. If you want to conquer Germany, you have 16 different lender, also with different traditions and regulations. So being a European, modern, proactive, ambitious company is not as easy as being an American or a Chinese one, because you don't have that ready-made access to 500 million consumers of whatever that we could have. So we do need to finalize that single market. We need to be less naive in public procurement, and I think we need to spend more on research and development, like they do in China, like they do in the US.
2: That was Ulrik Vestergaard-Knudsen, Chief Corporate Affairs Officer at Netcompany, former head of the Danish Foreign Service and former Danish National Security Advisor. This is The Foreign Desk. You're listening to The Foreign Desk with me, Andrew Muller. An unspoken but understood reason for the European Union's comfort with consensus and process is that it stops any one country imposing itself on the continent, a scenario which has ended badly many times in the past. It does not, however, encourage the swift decision-making often demanded by crisis, as is well appreciated by our final guest. Paolo Gentiloni was European Commissioner for the Economy from 2019 to 2024, and before that, Prime Minister of Italy from 2016 to 2018. I began by asking about a recent speech he'd given at the Hamburg Vigoni Forum and what he'd meant by the phrase, "Nostalgia is not a strategy."
3: We have to take note of the fact that the previous order is gone, the international order, and that, of course, the evolution of the U.S. political environment, the next midterm and the next presidential election, could change a lot of things, but this doesn't mean that we will go back to the previous order. And so this is the reason why Europe should work for what we call its strategic autonomy. This will not change if and when President Trump will leave the White House. Of course, many things will change, but the substance of the fact that we need to defend ourselves, to be more competitive in the global economy, this will not change at all.
0: I'm sure fixing this is a lot easier said than done.

0: But is there not an inbuilt structural difficulty with Europe in reacting to events which, as you say, are moving extremely quickly?
1: True. At the same time, I think that experience shows that at the end, Europeans take decisions. The fact that the process is rather slow could be also presented with its advantages, meaning that Europe is more predictable, maybe even too much predictable. Partners, interlocutors, everyone in the world knows how the systems work. And the fact that single persons, especially in autocratic regimes, are deciding in one day things that can disrupt part of the world order is not reassuring for anybody. So the European predictability is good. Of course, if your decision-making is paralyzed, this is not good. And in some circumstances, we show that there is also a capacity of Europe to decide very quickly. For example, after the pandemic, decisions were taken in a matter of weeks.
0: True, but is it clear to you why that can't be the normal, why it has to be an exceptional circumstance like a pandemic that propels that amount of energy?
1: Because the attitude of most of the European governments, and I would say differently from the attitude of the majority of the European citizens, is to make the national interest prevail on the European common interest. So the first approach on every single file that you are addressing in Europe, the first approach is we defend our own point of view. We have to go to Brussels and go back saying, Estonia, we, Italy, we, Luxembourg, we reached these results. I don't think that this is exactly what the European citizens, or at least the majority of the European citizens, are asking for. But there is this idea in several governments that this is the reason why they are going to Brussels. And this is a form of paralysis of the decision-making, which in these times could become dangerous.
0: Surely, as somebody who worked inside the European Union as a commissioner for as long as you did, this must have frustrated you personally many times. Is there, if you were asked to enact one reform that would speed the European Union's decision-making process up, is there one? Is there something you wished you were able to do, a lever you always wished you could pull?
1: Well, personally, if I may, I will mention two big things. Mm-hmm. One is to merge the person who is leading the Commission and the person who is leading the European Council. You don't need to reform the treaties to do so. You have only to nominate the same person. And second, of course, we should try, but here we need consensus, to at least limit the veto power to really existential issues. I can understand that, especially small countries, they can't accept that on everything there is a qualified majority, because the qualified majority means that big countries have a big role, and this is understandable, but we should limit this veto power. For example, in my term as commissioner, I was also commissioner on taxation, and on taxation you need unanimity for every single file. So if you want to simplify TVA or whatever, you need 27 countries approving, and this is very, very, very slow. Takes years to reach agreements.
0: Just as a final thought then, and to bring it back, I guess, to where we came in, do you get the feeling, though, that something fundamentally is shifting in Europe, that the EU that, I guess, comes out the other side of whatever we're doing now, 4 or 5 years from now, might be a very different place to the EU as it has been? Will it be more assertive? Will it be more confident? And possibly above all, will it be better defended?
1: I think so, because things are changing. There are two points here. First, of course, that changing means that we have to strengthen our role in the global geopolitical arena. We have to be strong in this weaponized world economy, but keeping the good part of our model. We should not lose what we have in terms of not only the rule of law, of the capacity to keep together different identities, but also and fundamentally what we call the social market economy, the welfare state. So this is crucial that we have to, when we move to be stronger, we should not lose our strength, our European model. And second point is that speed is necessary, because I am seeing Europe moving, waking up. We have to thank President Trump for this. But the world is moving so fast that Europeans are still moving in a too slow way. So keep our strength when we become stronger and move faster. This is what I hope from the European Union.
0: That was Paolo Gentiloni, former European Commissioner for the Economy and former Italian Prime Minister. That's it for this episode of The Foreign Desk. We'll be back next week, and look out for The Foreign Desk Explainer, available every Wednesday. The Foreign Desk was produced by Anita Riotta and Lily Austin, with editing assistance from Christy O'Grady. Lily also produces The Foreign Desk Explainer. 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Until next time, goodbye.
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0: The Monocle Daily wraps up the day in Europe every weekday at 1800 London time. 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
1: Este samba vai para Dorival Caymmi, João Gilberto e Caetano Veloso. 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

0: it goes. My therapist told me that I should tell you the truth, and you're still angry. So sometimes I feel like I still should have lied. I tell you the truth because I care, but I also lie to you because I care. But if I tell you the truth, I guess I can sleep better at night. But then it looks like I don't care because I'm telling you the truth. I mean, I guess I'm just not a... Everybody hates when they get to that part when they realize that I don't want to tell you I don't care, but if it seems like I don't care, it doesn't mean I don't care. It just looks like I don't care. Because my emotions have been sanded off. I live in L.A., sweetie. What do you expect?
1: Thundercat and Tame Impala with No More Lies to take us to the top of the hour.
2: You are listening to Monocle Radio in association with Chanel Watches. The silhouette of the J12 watch sets itself apart with its clean, precise lines. Yet once worn, it is its softness that stands out. Polished with diamond powder, the highly resistant ceramic that adorns it entirely feels as smooth as silk against the skin. A sensory appeal, painstakingly perfected for over a quarter of a century, that reveals the watchmaking excellence of Chanel. An invincible softness that becomes one with whomever wears it. Chanel Watches, official timekeeper of Monocle Radio.
1: It's 1900 in Bangkok, 1400 in Zurich, 1300 here in London, and 5 a.m. in San Francisco. That's the time on Monocle Radio, brought to you by Chanel Watches. Hello from Midori House in London. I'm Georgina Godwin and this is Monocle Weekends. It's Saturday the 9th of May. Lots of music coming up this hour and then we'll join Andrew Tuck for our programme all about the built environment. That's The Urbanist. And then it's the big interview at 1500 London time. Now for the news. Russia is holding its most scaled-back Victory Day parade in years today, with no tanks or heavy military equipment crossing Red Square, amid fears of possible Ukrainian attacks and growing unease over the war's trajectory. The ceremony marking the Soviet Union's victory over Nazi Germany comes as Moscow and Kyiv agree to a US-brokered 3-day ceasefire and a 1,000-for-1,000 prisoner swap. British Prime Minister Keir Starmer has vowed to remain in office after Labour suffered heavy losses in local elections across England, Scotland and Wales, with Nigel Farage's Reform UK gaining more than 1,000 council seats. The results deepen questions over Starmer's authority and underline the growing fragmentation of Britain's traditional two-party system. And the Pentagon has released hundreds of newly declassified UFO files, including astronaut accounts from the Apollo missions, military footage from the Middle East, and civilian reports of mysterious aerial objects. The documents include reports of flashing lights seen from the moon and unexplained objects filmed over Iraq, Syria, and the United Arab Emirates. And that's your Monocle Radio News. Here's Alexis Taylor with I Can Feel Your Love.

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1: Gabriel y Paco Amoroso!

0: The Danish Kurdish singer there, Tobias Rahim, with Stormman. We'll take a break.
1: I mean, it's one of the best things about owning the brand outright and not having to worry about investors is that, you know, if we want to have girls smoking all over the pyjamas, we can. If we want to, you know, we can do naughty things and we can still have a bit of that rebel spirit.
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0: Leanne La Havas there with Read My Mind. We'll take a break.
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0: And that's the Swiss artist Vendredi Sumer taking us to the top of the hour.
1: You're listening to Monocle Radio in association with Chanel Watches. The strength of the Calibre 12.1 manufacture movement lies in its uncompromising robustness. Yet it is the infinite smoothness with which it delivers the seconds that guarantees the J12's flawless chronometric precision. Visible behind is a perfectly circular oscillating weight and 191 meticulously assembled components, reflecting the prowess of the Calibre 12.1. The embodiment of Chanel's watchmaking excellence with understated strength. Chanel Watches, official timekeeper of Monocle Radio.
0: It's 2100 in Taipei, 1500 in Zurich, 1400 here in London, and 9 a.m. in Washington, D.C. That's the time on Monocle Radio, brought to you by Chanel Watches. Hello from Midori House in London. I'm Georgina Godwin. You're listening to Monocle Weekends. It's Saturday the 9th of May. And The Urbanist is coming up with Andrew Tuck, and that'll be followed with a musical interlude first by The Big Interview. And, of course, the news, which is right now. Russia is holding its most scaled-back Victory Day parade in years today, with no tanks or heavy military equipment crossing Red Square, amid fears of possible Ukrainian attacks and growing unease over the war's trajectory. The ceremony marking the Soviet Union's victory over Nazi Germany comes as Moscow and Kyiv agree to a US-brokered three-day ceasefire and a 1,000-for-1,000 prisoner swap. British Prime Minister Keir Starmer has vowed to remain in office after Labour suffered heavy losses in local elections across England, Scotland and Wales, with Nigel Farage's Reform UK gaining more than 1,000 council seats. The results deepen questions over Starmer's authority and underline the growing fragmentation of Britain's traditional two-party system. And the Pentagon has released hundreds of newly declassified UFO files, including astronaut accounts from the Apollo missions, military footage from the Middle East, and civilian reports of mysterious aerial objects. The documents include reports of flashing lights seen from the moon and unexplained objects filmed over Iraq, Syria, and the United Arab Emirates. And that's your Monocle Radio News. Now it's time for The Urbanist.

0: these things have a tendency of growing on themselves. So it's this continuous state of reinvention that happens slowly, slowly through the development. Architecture is not revolutionary, it's evolutionary.
1: How to build a new neighbourhood with quality of life as a top priority. This is The Urbanist, Monocle's programme all about the cities we live in. I'm your host, Andrew Tuck. This week we explore two projects creating new neighbourhoods from scratch, one in Turkey on the Black Sea coast, the other in Saudi Arabia, right outside of Riyadh. Plus, we catch up with Kjetil Thorsen of Snøhetta to hear about his people-centric approach to planning and design. And we turn to London to discover how the Fleet Street Quarter is reinventing itself. That's all ahead right here on The Urbanist with me, Andrew Tuck. So we're going to start today in Turkey to discover Eon Riva, a new 84-hectare master plan neighbourhood on the Black Sea coast, just north of Istanbul. Designed for 3,000 residents, it wants to act as a blueprint for sustainable development, showcasing how nature, community and culture should be interwoven in all of the places that we build. The project is the brainchild of architect Mehmet Kalyoncu, who founded Eon and tasked leading design studios such as Snøhetta, BIG and MVRDV to help bring this human-centric approach to life. With the first residents due to move in June 2027, Monocle's Carlo Ferrello caught up with Mehmet to find out more about what the project entails.
2: This is a new neighbourhood in Istanbul that we are trying to make one of the most livable places on earth, meaning that should have a soul, because there's a good quote from Shakespeare. He is saying, "What is the city but the people?" And we ask the question, without a soul, is it a place? That is only possible, I think, bringing right people, working on the right thing at the right time. We are working with best minds in different creative fields, architecture, poetry, floral design, all sorts of different disciplines. I think for the first time that had been such connection between them in a neighborhood development project. Having people like Snøhetta, MVRDV, BR Kingels as architects is good, but also bringing other cultural inputs into design process is very ambitious and very joyful for us. So with this mechanism, we think the outcome will be different because we keep ourselves open. We want to make the development of a neighborhood a cultural activity itself.
3: It's a new neighborhood with almost a new way of thinking. You know, you're bringing together well-being, education, ecology, and culture, and you want to put it at the center of everyday life. How does that manifest in the master plan?
2: Obviously, connection is a big thing. That's also connected with the name of our company, Ion. You know, ions are atoms that are connecting. And we are at a time of overconnection, you know, at our cities. Sometimes it brings not being connected at all, over connection. So connections should be thought very delicately. How do we connect in our neighborhoods is the communal areas. So the first things we started is to design those areas. We have communal houses, the drop, the lantern, and the ring. These are places where people come together to connect. And there's one more, the lighthouse, is going to be the center of creativity. Also in built environment and in cities, there is big problem, which is the mental health problems. And many institutions, companies are trying to find ways to cope with that. And I think the best way to cope with mental health problems is to have a creative activity in your daily life. So we wanted to make it much easier at Eon Riva when they will be living there. So we will have all sorts of crafts and music and creative activity to make and also to share. So lighthouse will be where culture is being produced. The lantern is where culture will be shown, with a theater, with an auditorium, with a museum. The ring is the longevity center, which is going to be a preventive center to keep your health rather than a clinic. So our thinking is we should have preventive health mechanisms in our daily life. And the drop is somewhere recreational spot. So think like this. These are things when you make advocation. What if you do it every day in Ion River? So this is where this daily activities that you can do it easily than any other place in the world is making Ion River different.
3: I want to ask you, because of course you did a lot of work on the post-earthquake revitalization of Hatay, and obviously here you're talking about a new neighborhood built from scratch, but I wonder how the experience you had in working in Hatay maybe changed the way you approach now building a new neighborhood and the idea of resilience.
2: It really changed my life, observing that a city being rebuilt after 95% of it being destructed. It's a different experience. And it changed most of my beliefs about built environment, how we design, how we make our cities and live in it. So I was searching for new ways of doing it because I thought it is not enough or it should be different. It can be different. So last year I joined LSE Cities program, and in parallel I met with many people in London. And through these people, knowing them, listening them, also bringing them into ION project, changed ION. Because if I were to do it conventionally, the way I used to do, it would be harder for me to be able to be myself and do the thing in the way that I believe after the experience of post-disaster recovery. These two things seem very different. The first one is a revitalization plan, humanitarian, no commercial objective. ION is a business. It's a company that has commercial objectives. But I think because both you do with humans and both is a matter of built environment, so I think same belief, same mechanism, same collaboration approach is working in both ways. And I don't like the separation between, you know, foundations, NGOs, and doing good and being very focused on returns, ROIs, and, you know, commercials. When you separate, it is, I think, very dangerous. So that's why people only expect you become a philanthropist when you make a fortune. I think the better way is to do both at the same time, because then it is also about accepting uncertainty. Because when you have the wealth, it's easy to do.
3: So is your hope then that social life will emerge and community will emerge naturally at ION once the first residents arrive next year?
2: Yes, and it is because this can be designed, but also it is a matter of how you do the marketing or sales of the project. And we are selling the residentials through conversations. We have events, we have concerts, cultural activities that we invite people whom we think might be interested in living here. That's why it is objective, neutral, and I think that's why it is going to be livable.
1: Now, just as we heard from Mehmet, one of the studios working to bring this vision together for Ion River is a Norwegian architecture giant, Snøhetta, whose projects are anchored on the idea that architecture should be in constant dialogue with nature. So when I saw its founding partner, Kjetil Thorsen, I knew we had to ask him about their role in Ion and whether or not we can design for human connection. He began by telling me about how he got involved in this project.
0: The whole project started by creating certain assets or sort of fixed points in the master plan, which offers to the future inhabitants everything from health, culture, performance, handicraft, relationship to the Black Sea, and of course anything from horse riding to education. So there will be a school, there are specific assets that actually drive their development. But I don't think we've ever done this amount of studies on a particular piece of land. We know now the smallest grain of water that is moving down the hill and where it goes, and we've done massive amounts of studies, and we want to enhance these and promote these qualities, and that is then the direction that the development is going, that nature tells us where to build and not to build.
4: You're one of those practices now that must be on the calling list of lots of people who want to work with you. It's an amazing name, Snøhetta. You've built iconic buildings, you've helped placemake, you think about all these things. Sometimes when you get the phone call, do you just say, I'm really sorry, this isn't our kind of project? Or do you do what you're talking about here, that you try and engage at an early stage with a developer or a property owner or a landowner and say, look, I know you think this, but could you come away with me for the weekend? Or why don't we just go and see something else?
0: No, both. We say no and we try to encourage, you know, because the standard of the building industry hasn't changed much the last 15 years, I have to say, unfortunately. And even on environmental practices and the way we think and how we think about, really, again, the end user. Whether it's bottom-up or top-down doesn't really matter, but you have to be there, you have to understand. You have to sort of be author. You have to understand before the others, like in German, Verfasser. So you have to be there, you have to understand, and you have to translate that understanding into something that at some point becomes a new reality. No longer abstractions when it's built.
4: How big is Snøhetta now?
0: We're around 300.
4: And that's a deliberate way of keeping it some sense of family and connection within the business?
0: Yeah, and we want the studio feel to stay in touch with whatever is being created as a collective. Snøhetta is particularly focused on the collective efforts that go into any type of project. We see that whether it's in Paris or in Hong Kong, in New York or in Melbourne. These things have a tendency of growing on themselves. So it's this continuous state of reinvention that happens slowly, slowly through the development. Architecture is not revolutionary, it's evolutionary. And you bring this into the spirit of the different studios, and then we connect up every month with everyone, all 300 online. And then every second year we walk the mountain, Snøhetta, with everyone. So we try to keep that connection going in order to build and maintain the trust that is developed. So there is an autonomy in the company. So I personally, of course, I'm privileged because I can choose which things to work on. But apart from that, it's not always the easiest or the most prestigious things I would choose. I can choose a very small project or a very large one or a difficult one. But they all have something in common, and that is to the effect to engage a client in trying to do more than what they normally do.
4: You said the industry, unfortunately, hasn't changed that much in the last 15 years. But we hear lots of practices talking up about they're getting certain certifications for buildings. Is that a diversion? I spoke to somebody the other day who said it's almost like badges that people want to stick on the building. And actually, once they're slapped on, they don't care so much once that's won. It's just like the process. It looks good for the marketing. And the other question is, you know, that you said it hasn't changed, but lots of people, I'd hoped, were beginning to think a little bit more about when not to build, a little bit about some regeneration and reuse. Are you hopeful on that side?
0: There are bits and pieces around. And of course, there are people who are working really hard. We see especially a younger generation coming up that are really concerned about these things and really put their efforts into it. But when you scale up and think that every second we've been here, there's more square meters being built in the world than ever before. So, you know, the responsibility line hasn't scaled up. And part of the problem with the building industry is then that the bits and the pieces and this really interesting research that is going on in different locations with different materials, with local understanding, with refurbishment, it hasn't hit the fan. It's not really upscaling. And that's my biggest worry for the moment, is that everything is as usual. The production lines are usual. We're still at, for the whole construction industry, at about 40% of the CO2. It doesn't really go down. And the climate control for the future, I mean, we've broken it. You know, we're aiming for maybe 2 degrees goals, you know? I mean, and we keep pushing them and saying, okay, we don't manage. And of course, there are differences in different parts of the world. I mean, there are bigger societies, more difficult to turn in development. That's why rich countries really need to take this responsibility serious.
4: Let's end with a more positive note, hopefully.
0: I'm very positive. Okay. You know, there is an English poet called Selina Godden, and she's written a small, beautiful book called Pessimism is for Wimps. And I like that book a lot. Look, I'm not pessimistic. I'm really optimistic. But that means that in order to maintain optimism, you have to be almost like activist, in a sense that you have to push everything you believe in together with others that believe the same. The world is split in two, and the polarization is enormous. And within these groups that actually find the same way of moving forward, we should just increase our influence.
1: Well, from a newly designed area now to a long-established one looking for a fresh start. Fleet Street Quarter is a business improvement district that is working to bring new life to this historic location in London. Set around the famous street, which was home to journalism and the printing industry for three centuries, The area had been facing somewhat of an identity crisis ever since, trying to redefine what it meant to London. Lady Lucy French is the CEO of the Fleet Street Quarter Business Improvement District, and she told me about plans for the area and how the organisation came into being.
5: Fleet Street Quarter was established in April 2022, is really made up of the business community all having decided that they wanted to become part of a business improvement district. There was a ballot. They voted yes very overwhelmingly. People recognised that there was going to be a real need to look at how we lived, how offices worked, how public realm and infrastructure worked post-pandemic. And so we came into fruition April 2022 with a really clear mandate from the business community to put Fleet Street Quarter back on the map, create connected communities, clean and green, really embracing public realm and climate action, and safe and secure.
4: When one of these improvement areas happens, do all the businesses, they then contribute funds to help make this happen? Do you also get money from the local authorities and central government, maybe even?
5: So the model for bids is, at the outset, there's a rateable value set. So any business above a certain rateable value is eligible to pay the levy. Ours is set quite high because we're right in the heart of the financial centre. So it tends to be some of the bigger businesses, so not the high street particularly. And those funds go directly towards the work of the Business Improvement District. As part of that, you know, we have a fantastic relationship with our bid proposer, the City of London Corporation, and so work really closely with them to deliver some of the projects that actually the business community really want to see.
4: And what kinds of things do they want to see?
5: So we commissioned Gensler Architects to do a public realm vision for the area. And we launched that in November 2023. It set out sort of 30 concepts, 11 priority projects, really looking at how we can evolve this extraordinary historic place. It's a really special part of London. And we're really pleased that we've actually taken forward three of the priority recommendations already. They're underway, two of which will be hopefully completed this year. And they are re-looking at the lanes and courtyards of Fleet Street, those real gems. You know, Dr. Johnson's House, Gough Square, really changing Gough Square into more of the proper London Square with proper greening. Holborn Viaduct, lighting Holborn Viaduct, really showcasing the Victorian splendour. And then the big one for us, and working in absolute partnership with the City of London Corporation, is the transformation of Fleet Street. I mean, they are the lead partner on the project, but we're really delighted to be supporting this once-in-a-generation transformation of Fleet Street.
4: Now, listeners around the world will know the name. It's synonymous with the newspaper industry, but for some time now, that industry has nearly completely left. There are some tiny remnants of it, but the big old newspaper houses and their printing presses, they moved out. And with it, perhaps a little bit of the identity or the purpose of the place did get lost. So you have this amazing street. It runs, if you come down from St. Paul's Cathedral, you're running up into the West End. So you've got this wide road. What needs to happen to that? What's the vision then to turn that into a place? Because there's a bit of placemaking that needs to be happening here, isn't there?
5: Absolutely. I mean, I think, as you say, it's the home of the journalists. And I think a lot of journalists still feel it's home, yeah, despite the fact they're not even there. We have one remaining publishing house on Fleet Street, DC Thompson, which is fantastic. They publish many titles, but one of them is The Beano. Dennis and Asher is seeing a 75th anniversary this year, so we're very much supportive of that. The history of the street, it emanates from every quarter. Every little bit of the brick has the stories, the extraordinary stories that have happened from not only from the time of our extraordinary journalists, but, you know, Wink and a Word was printing there. It's the heart of storytelling. It's the heart of printing. And so we're sort of trying to really bring that back, marrying it with the extensive range of sort of 7 million square feet of new development coming forward. Fleet Street is the place where stories have always been born, and we've launched a literary festival. We launched it last year. We're just about to enter year two, the Fleet Street Quarter Festival of Words. So really celebrating all that Fleet Street has always been and will continue to be.
4: It's an interesting bit of London as well, because on a Saturday or Sunday, if you walk your dog down the street, it could be quite quiet. The metabolism, even post-COVID, remains a pretty much a Monday to Friday vibe along much of the street. Not all of it, but along much of that street. Is that something also you want to address?
5: Yeah, City of London has their destination city plan, you know, really trying to make the whole of the square mile sort of 24/7. And I think there are steps afoot. You know, we It sounds crazy, but we had a Snoopy trail for Christmas last year. Who knew so many people adored and worshipped Snoopy? I mean, on one 30-day period, we had 147,000 people going onto the Snoopy map page of our website. So the busiest day for us in terms of footfall over that period was the 28th of December. So you create it and people will come. We've got a lot of student accommodation coming forward over the next few years, which I think will also really alter the typical, you know, working day. Everybody sort of exits at sort of 5 o'clock. We're starting to see a real evolution in how this place exists and how it's going to move forward in the future.
4: Amazing bringing the student, because you've got some of the universities nearby, LSE, for example, and that certainly will add some activity to the street. Is there an attempt also to remove some of the traffic space on Fleet Street, or is that a too contentious issue? Because there's so many parts of London where traffic is being squeezed out, I guess it has to go somewhere.
5: So there's a lot of traffic modelling underway at the moment, working really closely with TfL. There will be probably two proposals put forward for consultation. And one of the ideas is to limit traffic on Fleet Street. But we are going to see absolutely what the community want to see. It's really working with the City of London on their Healthy Streets plan, on their City Plan 2040. I think if we can look to do a slightly more innovative approach, I think it would be really exciting, but we'll have to see.
4: You're hinting there's quite a lot of stakeholders and views to marshal along. How difficult is that process of lots of people are putting in money, they want a say in what the outcome will be?
5: For me, it feels like we're a real kind of coalition of the willing. The city has been there forever, and we are really proud to be working with them and some of our local businesses that have a real stake in the area and want to see it thrive and flourish, you know. And so I think with a shared vision of really trying to see what the future holds, and I think it's really exciting. I think it's going to be an exciting future.
4: And just give us a hint of that, maybe finally, 5 years, 10 years, what would your hope be for the Fleet Street Quarter?
5: I think it's going through a renaissance. I think it's going to be busy. I think it's going to be bustling. You know, we've got just under 100,000 office workers at the moment. In the next sort of 2 to 4 years, we're looking at a growth of 40,000 further office workers coming in. The City of London Law Courts, 18 new fantastic state-of-the-art law courts are going to be opening this time next year. It's just going to be a very different place. It's going to be have that energy that I believe, and I really... I'm sad that I never saw the heady days of Fleet Street with its journalists, but I think it'll create its own new energy and that new buzz and that vibrancy. And it's really a privilege to be part of that.
1: And finally today, we turn to a new development, Diriyah in Saudi Arabia. Set across a staggering 14 square kilometre

0: and we are progressing very well. That's what I can confirm. So since we met last year, we started already construction about 3 years ago. I can proudly say that we have 63,000 workers on site daily. That's a massive amount of people to come every day, every morning, working to build Dereya. Dereya is basically 14 square kilometers of land. We have a truly mixed-use master plan. We call it Dereya 1 and Dereya 2, but it's basically one big city within the city of Riyadh. This city will have 18,000 residential units. We'll have 1 million square meters of office spaces. We'll have more than 500,000 square meters of retail spaces. We'll have more than 34 hotels, actually specifically 34 hotels. Now, the numbers are great, and I can keep going on and tell you more about the scale and the size of this ambitious vision of Dereya. But what is truly unique about Dereya, we are actively building Dereya. You can see the finish line because we started already. You can see that Dereya, you can almost close your eyes and imagine yourself walking the streets of Dereya in the next few years to come.
1: Simple question, why does Riyadh need all of this additional housing and office space and leisure centers?
0: Riyadh is a massive city. As we speak, Riyadh population is circa 8 million people, and it's growing. There are plans by the Royal Commission of Riyadh City to grow the population of Riyadh and attract more people to live in Riyadh. The housing need in Riyadh is growing. It's not shrinking. By 2030, needs 700,000 more homes just for the population that we have now, let alone the growing population. The regional headquarters program by the Ministry of Investment attracted more than 700 companies to have their regional headquarters in Riyadh. So there is a need for office spaces. Office spaces occupancy in Riyadh now is circa 100%. You cannot find space for your office in Riyadh. Retail leakage, 60% of the retail disposable income of Riyadh residents is leaking outside Riyadh. Two cities around us in the region and to Europe. We cannot capture all the 60% leakage, but if we improve the offering, if we have the right mix of brands and tenants, you'll capture some of this leakage. Massive boost in the economy.
1: And tell me, in many ways, in a positive form, some of the mega projects have been scaled back a little bit or re-engineered or moved with the times. But it sounds like Dereya is certainly an exception to that. The ambition remains the same for what you will build and what you will deliver.
0: Our plans remain the same. Our ambitions are still the same. We're actively building Dereya. We're not actually going backwards. We're only moving forward. Corrections are happening everywhere. That's a healthy thing.
1: Also fascinating is that much of what you're building is about getting people walking, about using public realm, about shaded streets, about lots of things that maybe we have not traditionally associated with a petro economy where the car has been vital to get around. Even when it does exist, you're tucking away car parking. You're trying to change the sensibility of how the city operates. Could you explain what that's about?
0: The best way to explain this is to start from the key inspiration for Dereya is the UNESCO World Heritage Site at Tarif, the ancestral home of Al Saud family and where the birthplace of the kingdom started from at Tarif. And when you visit at Tarif, it's a UNESCO-listed World Heritage Site. But it's truly what everyone is trying to do today and calling it mixed-use cities and walkable 10-15-minute cities. They actually had it 300 years ago. They didn't have cars 300 years ago. So basically what they did, they built their homes, the shops, the souks, their workplaces, schools for the kids, what used to be a bank, all within walkable distance, within 10 minutes walkable distance, 15 minutes max. And it was actually a way more sustainable way of living than what we have today in the 21st century. So all what we're basically doing is we got the inspiration from Tarif. The bold vision of Dereya, of His Royal Highness, the Crown Prince, I want people to live this experience, to live a healthy life, to walk instead of using cars to go to their workplaces and schools and entertainment. So Dereya, we are putting massive layers of underground, subterranean infrastructure, car parks, vehicular tunnels, utilities. Everything is happening underground, servicing for hotels and retail. And then once you pop up on the ground level from many welcome halls, you have a pedestrian-friendly, walkable city. All the streets and sikkas, sikka is a small, narrow street, which is also something that helps us to control and mitigate the environment, the climate. When you have narrow streets of 6 meters, 7 meters, you get natural shading from the buildings. And then you have the sails that also 300

0: years ago, they used fabric to shade the streets, another layer of shading and climate control. And then we are investing in street cooling in big parts of the Rayon.
1: How does that work?
0: Well, it's a very simple idea. Basically, if you put chilled water pipes under the paving, under the stone, it creates a radiant cooling. But this is not enough. You blow air at a meter high from the walls, from the sides, and you're basically circulating this cooled air. And what happens is you create a bubble of circa 2 meters of comfort zone. Above the 2 meters, the temperature is still 45 degrees. Within the 2 meters, you created a comfort bubble of 28 to 30 degrees, which is human comfort. People can walk when it's 28 degrees.
1: That's all for this week's episode of The Urbanist. You can follow us for new editions of the show every week, and you can subscribe to Monocle magazine for reports on all things design, architecture and urbanism too. Just visit monocle.com. This episode of The Urbanist was produced and edited by David Stevens and Carlotta Rabello. I'm Andrew Tuck. Goodbye, and thank you for listening, City Lovers.
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0: From Los Angeles, that's Petticoat with The Middle. We'll take a break.
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0: You're listening to Monocle Radio in association with Chanel Watches. Inspired by racing yachts, the J12 reconnects with its original inspiration and its original world, water. Both immensely soothing and peaceful, yet capable of unlimited strength. It is this breadth, balance, and singularity that define the intrinsic values of the first unisex sports watch by Chanel. A sensory icon designed to transcend horizons that has shaped the world of watchmaking for more than a quarter of a century. Chanel Watches, official timekeeper of Monocle Radio.
1: It's 2200 in Kuala Lumpur, 1600 in Zurich, 1500 here in London, and 10 a.m. in Miami. That's the time on Monocle Radio, brought to you by Chanel Watches. Hello from Midori House in London. I'm Georgina Godwin and this is Monocle Weekends. It's Saturday, the 9th of May. Coming up this hour, it's the big interview. We'll also be giving you a lot of great music from around the world and the news now. Russia is holding its most scaled-back Victory Day parade in years today, with no tanks or heavy military equipment crossing Red Square, amid fears of possible Ukrainian attacks and growing unease over the war's trajectory. The ceremony marking the Soviet Union's victory over Nazi Germany comes as Moscow and Kyiv agree to a US-brokered three-day ceasefire and a 1,000-for-1,000 prisoner swap. British Prime Minister Keir Starmer has vowed to remain in office after Labour suffered heavy losses in local elections across England, Scotland and Wales, with Nigel Farage's Reform UK gaining more than 1,000 council seats. The results deepen questions over Starmer's authority and underline the growing fragmentation of Britain's traditional two-party system. And the Pentagon has released hundreds of newly declassified UFO files, including astronaut accounts from the Apollo missions, military footage from the Middle East, and civilian reports of mysterious aerial objects. The documents include reports of flashing lights seen from the moon and unexplained objects filmed over Iraq, Syria, and the United Arab Emirates. And that's your Monocle Radio News. Now, time for the big interview.
2: But even if I went back in time, I can't choose the other path. And one of my very best people in that moment, at that conference table when we were wrestling with what to do, asked me, should you consider that what you're about to do may help elect Donald Trump president of the United States? The answer has to be no. Because if I start making decisions based on who I think should be president, the FBI is done.
3: Hello and welcome to The Big Interview. Our guest this week is James Comey, currently an up-and-coming author of crime fiction. His second novel, available now, is entitled Westport. Earlier in life, Comey was a public prosecutor and a private sector counsel. He is vastly better known, however, as the former director of the FBI, appointed by U.S. President Barack Obama in 2013, sacked by U.S. President Donald Trump in 2017. In between, James Comey was the key figure in the controversial decision a few weeks before the presidential election of 2016 to announce the reopening of an investigation into Democratic Party candidate Hillary Clinton. There are many, Clinton not least among them, who believe this cost her the election. I'm Andrew Muller, and I spoke to James Comey for The Big Interview. Well, first of all, James Comey, welcome to The Big Interview.
2: It's great to be with you.
3: If I've done my maths right, you should have, in a saner world, finished your 10-year term as FBI director last year. If you think back to 2013 when President Obama nominated you for the job, did you have any inkling then that you would be on book tour around now?
2: Never. I never imagined. I originally said no to being interviewed for the job and was glad that I changed my mind and I thought I'd be there for a decade, which was, I thought, really important for the FBI.
3: Hmm. So the drift or the pivot to writing crime fiction, when did that occur to you?
2: About 2 years ago, after much nudging and pushing by the editor of my second nonfiction book, which nobody read because it came out the week of January 6th, good time to launch a book about the justice system in America. But he kept referring to parts of the book as scenes, this scene and that scene. And I kept saying, look, man, it's my life. It's not a scene. And he said, yeah, but you write narrative well, you write dialogue well, you should really try fiction. And I resisted. And luckily, he kept after me and offered to pair me with someone, and I rejected that. And then he said, you really should just try it. And I tried it and found it harder than nonfiction, but addictive. And now it's what I want to do when I grow up.
4: So there wasn't a background in reading this stuff for you. You hadn't sort of whiled away the off hours as you were coming up as a prosecutor with Dashiell Hammett, Raymond Chandler, Elmore Leonard, or anybody like that?
2: No. The last crime fiction or thriller I remember reading was 1987, when Scott Turow's Presumed Innocent came out just before I became a prosecutor. And thereafter, I just couldn't, in my leisure time, read about crime or terrorism or espionage because it was filling my life.
4: But Andor, is it that thing? And I was wondering if it's something you're maybe trying to correct with the novels of, obviously, if you've been a prosecutor and then if you've worked for the FBI, those are two fields which are repeatedly mythologized in literature and cinema. Is there that frustration? Because I sure as heck get it with fictional depictions of journalism. You watch it and just go, that's not right. None of this is how anything works.
2: Right. You're much more attractive than the mythical journalists. I found that with television, that I couldn't watch it because they were so often picturing the FBI director jumping out of a helicopter to rescue somebody when the FBI director is behind a desk. So that wasn't the reason I stayed away from the reading of it. I think that kept me away from the visual depictions.
4: But stop me if this is a reach. Is there nevertheless a commonality, certainly between the prosecutor's job and the crime writer's job? You are both trying to tell a convincing story that's going to persuade people, right?
2: Yes, and I think also, without making it sound like it's crass, I would say an entertaining and holding attention. I mean, the job of a trial lawyer is to take a set of facts, synthesize it, organize it, and then communicate it in a way that holds the fact finder's attention.
4: Do you feel a bit more liberated, though, writing a novel? You can obviously just make things up. Is it easier to, if you're having difficulty getting from one scene to another, just to think, well, I can just insert something there, which I'm pretty sure is something prosecutors aren't supposed to do?
2: That's right. If you're stuck, you could make the guy left-handed to solve a problem. I actually found that to be what made fiction harder than nonfiction, though, because yes, you can make things up, but you also have to make things up and then keep it on track, keep it consistent. With nonfiction, all I had to do was remember what had happened and recount it accurately. Fiction, I have to keep tone and character online and consistent and entertaining.
4: This is something else I was wondering about, though, because you will be unsurprised to learn that I do plan to ask you a few questions about your association with one of the world's more legendary fibbers. But I keep coming back to that line that often credited to Mark Twain, although like most things credited to Mark Twain, he may never have actually said it, that one of the best reasons to tell the truth is that it's just easier to remember.
2: You know, there's something to that. And again, I don't know whether Churchill also appears to have said a lot of things he didn't say, and Twain the same, but there's truth in that, that when I wrote about my experiences with Donald Trump, I had written memos at the time. So what I needed to go back and do was read the memo and summarize it or quote it accurately. And that's what makes nonfiction easier.
4: We will come back to Trump, but I do want to ask you a bit more about your two novels now, Westport Following Central Park West. They have the same protagonist, Nora Carlton. Though she is a woman, she is an attorney and a prosecutor who becomes a counsel for a hedge fund. She's also notably tall, you're careful to note. Do you have a series in mind where she goes on to become director of the FBI who gets fired by a vindictive president at some point?
2: It's possible. I've been unable to contemplate bringing readers into the ickiness that is Washington, D.C. in my recollection, but it's possible that Nora Carlton, the protagonist, will move to Justice Department headquarters and maybe to the FBI, or maybe I'll spare her that pain and let her stay in New York with her family.
4: And how much of the setting, though, the hedge fund, Saugatuck, which the action unfolds in the new book, is extrapolated from your own experience of doing a similar job for Bridgewater, I think?
2: Yeah, in both books, I'm trying to take readers inside worlds that I've known. In a fictional sense, I was careful to point out to my Bridgewater Associates colleagues, this is not a secret history of your company. You're not in this book. But I was.
4: I bet they all read it looking for themselves.
2: I think they did. And there are little pieces of them, of each of them. The way I've learned that that fiction writers do it is you take a piece of a friend, then a piece of another friend, then a piece of an enemy, and you put it all together. But yeah, it's these are worlds that I knew, and so in a fictional setting, I'm trying to show those worlds to the readers. So of course, it's heavily influenced by the fact, the first one, that I was a mob prosecutor in New York, that I was then a general counsel at a large hedge fund. And the next book is going to be back in New York, where Nora Carlton is confronting a scourge, a real life scourge in my country, domestic extremism, white supremacy. And so these are, it's easier for me to write the worlds that I know. And I try to make them current with the help of my family, especially my oldest daughter, who is currently a senior federal prosecutor in Manhattan.
4: And I'm guessing she's also notably tall?
2: She is notably tall. And as I've been careful to point out to them, though, I have five children. There are pieces of all of them in Nora Carlton, so that if anybody's unhappy, I can blame a sibling for that attribute of the fictional character. Yeah, she's tall. And I was going to make it a male protagonist, sort of a mini-me when I started writing Central Park West. And Maureen, my oldest, was prosecuting, at the moment I was writing it, Ghislaine Maxwell, Jeffrey Epstein's partner in abusing young girls. And because she was in the same courtroom that I had prosecuted John Gambino in when she was a little girl, it hit me like a lightning bolt. I have to make the protagonist a woman and cite the major goings-on in Central Park West, the first book, in courtroom 318.
4: But when you're writing the fiction, though, is there any self-consciousness attached to the fact that it's your name on the cover? People know who you are, and I think that's a big part of the reason why people are curious to read it. You know people are going to be going through these things looking for clues of one sort or another. What's he really trying to tell us?
2: Yeah, I think that's right. And honestly, I've had some fun with that because I have buried Easter eggs in both books for people who know situations closely will spot it, but not enough so that anybody's feelings will be hurt and the broader readership won't be able to figure it out.
4: One thing that does come through the novels, and it was certainly expressed in your memoirs, including the one regrettably released on, that is a heck of a date to release a book. I mean, I think most authors will think they've had some lousy luck on that front, but that is a humdinger. Have you ever lost faith, though, in the law and in the processes around it? Because this does seem to be a common thread. I mean, I know there was a certain amount of commentary in this arguably more skeptical country when you sort of became extremely prominent around 2016, that, you know, he can't really be this straight, can he? He can't really believe all this stuff. And British press sort of regarded you as a sort of like a, some kind of fictionalized ideal of Elliot Ness who had somehow come to life.
2: Well, I and no one else will ever live up to that, but I believe in the rule of law. I believe the law, certainly in my country, is imperfect because it's administered by people who are flawed and biased and emotional and angry and all kinds of things that we are as humans. But it is, in both our countries, a terrible system that just happens to be better than any other that's been devised. And
4: which,
2: we try
4: which
2: to
4: I think is another Churchill quote, okay, which he may or may not have said.
2: But it's a system that takes advantage of human nature to try and arrive at truth through the collision of viewpoints. And that's actually the genius at the heart of the American government, that collision of viewpoints. And so it's flawed, and I try and capture that it's not about finding truth, because justice is often different from truth, given the burdens that we impose in trying to prove something before you can take somebody's liberty. Guilty people are going to go free, people that you know did something wrong. And that's as it should be. But it took me a while as a young prosecutor to accept that that was not just part of the system, but a good part of the design.
4: Have you ever figured out in yourself where that sort of faith in the system came from, that almost zealous-sounding faith? I mean, I know a few armchair psychologists have tried out this ghastly-sounding incident when you were just 16, a child, really, and you were held at gunpoint in a home invasion. Is it too obvious a thing to suggest that you just thought from that moment on, I must rid the streets of crime?
2: Yeah, no. At least to the extent I can trust myself as a narrator of my own life, I still wanted to be a doctor after that. My family was one where what was sometimes literally beaten into us was the idea that you have to do the right thing at all times, no matter what other people say or do, and that you have to contribute in some way. And my parents thought, rightly, they were very fortunate, although they were a middle class. My father's goal was to be upper middle class. But they said to us, you're lucky. You come from a line of immigrants. You have to serve in some way, and you must always do the right thing. I just remember that being a big part of my upbringing. And I remember my grandfather being one of my heroes, who was a police officer, who famously in our part of New York ordered during Prohibition that the lines carrying illicit beer through the sewers of Yonkers to the Bronx in New York be cut. And when he gave that order, my dad used to tell the story over and over again, they needed armed officers to protect the house from the bootleggers who were so angry that he had disrupted them. And my grandfather liked beer, but he said, it's the law, and so we will cut these hoses.
4: I mean, there's an early lesson, I guess, there in the risks that can be attendant to attempting to enforce the law or stand up for it. But you mentioned earlier your time as a prosecutor putting away the Gambinos. When you're up against a formidable enemy like that, do any thoughts of that sort actually enter your head about the personal risks you are yourself running?
2: No. I know that will sound strange to listeners, but one of the few good things about Cosa Nostra in America is that during the induction ceremony, they make all new members promise not to harm law enforcement. And that isn't about some moral commitment. It's about practicality. They know.
4: But you're happy to take their word for that.
2: Yes, and I've seen it in action. There's only one time in my experience, and I remember when it was, in 1988, a mob guy killed, maybe without even knowing his identity, but killed a federal agent. His name was Gus Faraci, and the agent was named Everett Hatcher. And the reason I remember it so clearly is that everyone in New York who was in law enforcement dropped everything to find the killer of Special Agent Hatcher. But so did the mob. They started looking for Gus Faraci, and they found him before we did, and they shot him in the face with a machine gun and left him in the street as a signal to us, we took care of this. This will not happen again. And then everybody went back to their normal crimes or to the normal investigation of crimes. It's not a myth to say that organized crime in America stays away from that because of the power of the state. Sicilian Cosa Nostra doesn't because of the power imbalance flows in their direction. The people I worried about most were the criminals who were too stupid to know that it wasn't in their interest to harm me, both because of the state's power and because there's 1,000 people behind me. I am replaceable in the extreme. Those people concerned me, and I've had threats from those kind of people over the years.
4: How often was that an aid to you as a prosecutor? And you may have suggested where this line of questioning is going to take us, that the people you are pursuing are just basically not that bright.
2: Very helpful. I have had to investigate and prosecute some bright people. But Cosa Nostra is a bunch of morons standing around in tracksuits or during the age I came up, people dressing in fancy suits, which made them easier targets in a way, insisting on meetings of all the capos on Wednesday evenings so that we could take pictures of them. So these are not your brightest bulbs, and that's a gift.
4: And this is the bit you will have guessed I was going towards, because you have drawn the comparison before. And the reason I'm asking about it is because we may as a world be confronted with it again from November, depending on the decision your fellow citizens make. But do you think that analogy does stand up, perhaps not so much for the last Trump administration, but for the potential next Trump administration? Are you concerned that it will be basically that?
2: Yes, although as the president, if Donald Trump, God forbid, became president again, he will still be dumb and amoral and have a tiny attention span. But he will be surrounded by people who are at the bottom of the barrel with him, but smarter. Mm. And so we were aided, without knowing it, that he didn't have our all-stars last time around him, but he had enough people of talent with some shred of morality that they would try and deceive him or cajole him or rope-a-dope him so he forgot what he wanted them to do. Those people will not be in the next Trump administration. He'll have only the very bottom of the barrel, some of whom are quite capable.
4: Because you have had the experience, and I think it is an instructive one, and I do kind of wish it was possible to transmit it to more Americans as to what's that like. You have been in the room with Donald Trump when he was attempting to do president stuff. Is there a way you can describe what that's like?
2: It's like trying to communicate with a child. And that's hard for people to believe because the office itself carries with it this sense that it must be a person of gravitas. But to tell Donald Trump something important, you have to interrupt him because he wants to talk about what he wants to talk about, and it's about himself. Mm. And so intelligence briefers or FBI directors to communicate with him need to find a way to break through that torrent of self-referential babble and hold his attention with colorful diagrams, or I remember going to brief him on a horrifying threat, and I brought things to show him so I could hold them up and let him touch them. And Barack Obama would not have stood for that. But you just have to understand your audience. Elementary school teachers learn to communicate in a way that holds the attention of people who want to pick their nose and go to the bathroom.
4: Have you ever felt, I guess, obliged to try and sort of seek out every microphone and camera you can to explain to your fellow Americans that seriously, this is what it's like? Or do you just think at this point, people don't care?
2: It is the reason I spoke out and wrote after I was fired, because I thought it was never, still isn't, one of my career goals to be famous. My fame, thank goodness, is fading to a place where people just think I'm a tall guy they went to school with. But back then, I stepped into that spotlight again, which wasn't great for my family in particular, because I thought, well, I have a vantage point. I have seen it, and I can communicate about what Americans are actually dealing with here. Because it's so hard for people to imagine that Donald Trump is as bad a person as he is. And so maybe I could give them some sense of that. And so one of the reasons he hates me is I'm the one that got away and continued to speak out and to give voice to some of the things you talked about.
4: I mean, he does hate you. He's made that fairly clear. That does, and I hope it's some consolation, put you on a pretty long list. But he is a clearly an extremely petty and vindictive individual. Do you not have any concerns that if he is once again endowed with the astonishing power of the office he holds, and apparently now endowed by his handpicked Supreme Court to do as he pleases with it, that, you know, your name might get to the top of that list eventually?
2: Oh, it will surely be at the top of that list. But but it was at the top of that list when he was in office. I was investigated repeatedly. I had the Internal Revenue Service, our tax collector, perform on me the most intrusive audit that there is. As someone said, it's like an autopsy without benefit of death. And at the end of that, they owed me $347. Turns out I had overpaid my taxes. But so I've been through it with these people, and they will come again for me. And this isn't me being, you know, demonstrating false bravado. I'm not worried about it because I have the resources and the ability to defend myself. I worry much more about the career people who he will target who don't have the ability to defend themselves in the way that I do.
4: Did you ever get any idea, though, seeing him up close? And everything you've said about that tacks absolutely with everything I've heard from other people who've been in that position. I've asked several people who've been in the room with him while he was president, and they have all said variations on, seriously, it's exactly what you imagine it's like. But when you see him up close, do you get any sense at all of, because this is what still mystifies me, what so many of your fellow citizens see in him?
2: In a sense, I do. I wish they could be as close as I was. We had that one-on-one dinner, that one-on-one to my surprise, where I sat 36 inches from him for almost 2 hours and watched him eat and then tried to interrupt him to explain to him why I couldn't be his personal aide as FBI director. I think they resonate and respond to the messages he sends. I mean, there's a tremendous amount of fear and uncertainty and insecurity in my country, and I think in yours as well. And people have lost the tether to sources of meaning. Our churches are empty. Our community groups are vacant. They feel lost, especially white people, working class white people. And so they hear in him messages that resonate and touch that fear. And so I get why some people are attracted to him. And with a fraudster, once you're defrauded, you can't get out.
4: It's the sunk costs thing as well, isn't it? No one likes to admit they've been had.
2: Oh, you can't. And it's, I had cases when I was a prosecutor where victims of the fraudster would come to speak on his behalf at his sentencing after he had admitted he was a fraudster, because the hardest thing in the world to admit is that you were wrong, and more than wrong, you were a fool. It's why it's so important for the Republicans in America to memory hole and distort January the 6th. Mm-hmm. Because to look at those images with your eyes open is to hear a voice whispering to you, you fool, look what you did. And it's a very, very rare person who can stare at that in an honest way.
4: All that said, does that moment or that period, those decisions about Hillary Clinton's emails, does it still preoccupy you at all? I was thinking about this on the way in, that all of us obviously make thousands of decisions every day, which open up one particular fork in one particular road and so on and so on and so on. And, you know, you never know what effect you missing one particular tube and getting the next one could have had. Not many of us get to think like, was there actually a point at which I held the entire history of the planet in my hands?
2: Yeah, thank God I didn't think of it that way at the time. But I knew at that moment we were at a fork and I had two options. And I'll spare you the whole explanation, but I knew they were both really bad. And as I looked at them, I thought, and my team thought, that one of them is clearly less bad than the others. So we have to choose the less bad course, the one that's most consistent with our values. But I also knew that at that moment, no one would ever see it as I saw it then, because they'd all be looking back down the path that I had chosen to the fork, and no one would ever fully understand. And so I remember thinking, I'm totally screwed, but I'm also comfortable with not only the decision we're making, the way we're making this decision. But to be honest, I secretly hope that some PhD candidate secretly proves, given the way 2020, the election drew close at the end and undecideds broken the same way they did in 16 when I was home in my pajamas in 2020, that there'll be a demonstration that it was irrelevant, that nothing the FBI did had an impact. Honestly, it doesn't change how I think about the decision. It just makes it more painful. I'd like that to be proven so that I can, in a way, not have to worry about the pain of it. But even if I went back in time, I can't choose the other path. And one of my very best people in that moment at that conference table when we were wrestling with what to do asked me, should you consider that what you're about to do may help elect Donald Trump president of the United States?
4: A fair question.
2: And it sucked the air out of the room. And I began by thanking her. I said, Tricia, thank you for that. The answer has to be no, because if I start making decisions based on who I think should be president, and I'm not trying to help elect Donald Trump president, but if I start making decisions on that basis, the FBI is done. It is not an independent force in American life. It's another part of the political scrum.
4: Is it any clearer to you now than it was at the time exactly

0: which I knew wasn't true. And then it said I'd been fired. And my wife called me then and said, have you been fired? And I said, I don't know. I'm going to go find out, though. I'll let you know. And so, yeah, that's how I found out. I don't know for sure. I know what he told people, including he told the Russians in the Oval Office that he had fired me and relieved great pressure on him from the investigation we were conducting. I think it's largely had nothing to do with the Hillary Clinton email investigation. It was some combination of the particulars of the Russia investigation that irritated him greatly. Among other things, he had told me to let an investigation go of his national security advisor, and I had not done that. He'd also said to me he wanted me to announce publicly that he wasn't under investigation, and I had refused to do that. And then I had told the United States Senate during a hearing with his Justice Department's approval that we were conducting an investigation of people around the president to see if they had worked with the Russians in the influence of the 2016 election. I think all of that told him that he couldn't trust this person, and that the lack of trust began over ice cream in that one-on-one dinner when I wouldn't promise to be loyal to him. So I think he just decided this guy is dangerous for me because he's not like me, and so I have to get rid of him.
1: I am glad you mentioned the Russians, though, because it's not difficult to, I guess, delineate any number of reasons why Donald Trump is ill-suited to the role to which he once again aspires. But did you ever, in your own head, come up with a definitive, clear idea of what was actually going on there? I've asked, again, so many people about what they've come to understand about Donald Trump's relationship with Russia, whether he is just, you know, a genuine enthusiast for Vladimir Putin and his works, or whether there is something even weirder going on.
0: I don't know is the honest answer, and I didn't find out in my time at the FBI, and I don't know that the work was ever done thereafter to figure it out. That is, when I was fired and a special counsel was appointed, Robert Mueller, his mission was a criminal one. No one ever followed up on the counterintelligence question. The criminal question was, is there evidence sufficient to charge someone with conspiring with the Russians? No one ever answered the question, what is the nature of the Russian influence, if any, on our president? And so the closest you can get to that is reading the 1,000-page Senate intelligence report put out by the Republicans in the Senate, which is an extraordinary document. But I still don't know the answer. There is an unnatural affinity between our former president and Vladimir Putin. And I don't know the origin of it, whether it's something as simple as what you said, a misguided affection for strongmen, or whether there's some compromise that is, or financial interest that is a deeper cause.
1: We are annoyingly approaching the end of our time. So I do want to ask you what your future plans are. You've been very, very clear that you have absolutely no interest in seeking elected office of any sort. Presumably more novels. I hope there will one day be that novel in which a corrupt, bullying president is challenged by a cunningly disguised FBI director, perhaps called Kames Jomi or something. But aside from the books, what is your day-to-day like now? Because you did say that your fame is fading, but for obvious reasons, and for listeners who have not seen pictures of you standing next to relatively normal-sized human beings, it must be hard for you to fade into the background, unless there's a lot of former basketball players where you live. And you must know that certain decisions you made still arouse passions in a lot of Americans. I mean, certainly when I have told American friends of mine that we were doing this interview this week, quite a few of them had things to say which were not complimentary. Does that still impact on you? Do people still want to give you a hard time about it?
0: Yes, and given my weird experiences, it's confusing. I had someone curse at me on the streets of New York not long ago.
1: I mean, that happens to everybody,
0: right,
1: in fairness.
0: But it was directed at me in particular, and I had to stop and say, so is that a Clintonian fuck you, or is that a Trumpian fuck you? And it's some measure of the bubbles in which we live, that the wings of our politics, neither wing knows the other wing hates me. But and maybe there's some comfort in that. But sure, it impacts me. But it's fading over time. And as I said, at the time I made the decisions about the Clinton case, I knew people would never fully understand. And I'm at peace with that. I don't want to be famous. Writing books and wanting people to read them requires me to talk to smart people like you. But it's what I love most about writing is it's a solitary, with the help of my wife. So that really that partnership and being alone, sitting on my porch with a laptop. I love that. And I love being a grandfather, which is a really cool thing. And so I'm a bit of an introvert.

0: art, honestly, and so that this suits me, the life of a writer. So more books to come, and I'm going to take the readers, as I process the trauma, I'm going to take the readers to Washington. The problem is, even if I used our current state of affairs, an editor would say it's ridiculous. No convicted felon would run for president. Are you kidding me? He's been adjudicated a sexual assaulter? Not possible. Strike that out. So I'll try and write stories that are real and that take people inside the worlds that I've known.
1: James Comey, thank you.
0: Thanks for having me.
1: James Comey, thank you very much for joining me on The Big Interview on Monocle Radio. James Comey's latest novel, Westport, is available now. That's it for this edition of The Big Interview. It was produced by Gunnar Grunlid and edited by Lily Austin. From me, Andrew Muller, thank you very much for listening. Until next time, goodbye.
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0: FKA Twigs there with Girl Feels Good. And that's it from me, Georgina Godwin, for today. I'll be back on your airwaves very soon. Many thanks to Mariella from behind the glass, and of course to you for listening. Goodbye.
1: 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Yet its greatest strength lies in its softness. Polished with diamond powder, it feels as smooth as silk against the skin. Combined with the Calibre 12.1 manufacture movement, the exceptional material embodies all the expertise and cutting-edge technology of Chanel watchmaking. 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
2: 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That's the time on Monocle Radio, brought to you by Chanel Watches. Coming to you from Studio 4 here in our Zurich HQ, I'm Laura Kramer. I hope you've had a beautiful weekend so far. On the show ahead, we'll be turning to the entrepreneurs. This week, the Arib co-founder Daniel Kaner shares why the best time to innovate is when you're gaining momentum, and how Jennifer Lopez inspired the hair care brand's captivating fragrance. Later on, we'll be joining Tom Edwards for the Bulletin with UBS. This week, we'll be discussing the Global Next Generation report, and I'll also be playing you plenty of music from our global playlist along the way as well. That's all up ahead right here on Monocle Radio. And it's time now to join Tom Edwards for The Entrepreneurs.

0: 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Today's show is about the business of scent. First, we'll meet the co-founder of a luxury hair care line whose much celebrated signature fragrance has created something of a cult following.
1: I wanted to smell like I crawled into a Birkin bag and died. I wanted to smell like red lipstick, tobacco, fashion, and sex.
0: And later, we'll meet the founder of the world's first alcohol-free, 100% pure and natural, designed-to-be-layered perfume.
2: It goes against the grain, against the convention of the perfume industry in every aspect, from the composition to the packaging to the way it's built.
0: This is The Entrepreneurs with me, Tom Edwards. You're listening to The Entrepreneurs. Daniel Kaner is the co-founder and president of Oribe Hair Care, a luxury professional brand that he launched in 2008 alongside the late legendary hairstylist Oribe Canales. With a background at Aveda and Bumble, Daniel's known for building creativity-led, values-driven brands that scale globally while staying rooted in craft, culture and community. Monocle's luxury markets editor, the always well-coiffed Brenda Tui, caught up with him in London to discuss the importance of detail in product development, how the brand crafted its signature scent, and the decision to sell the company to a Japanese corporation. Daniel began by telling Brenda about his philosophy of gratitude in life and in business.
1: I do feel like we're extremely lucky, and through the journey, I oftentimes will, in the form of gratitude, sit down, and people will hear me say often, we are really lucky. I am really lucky. And I do say that every morning as I'm sitting and looking at something beautiful with my 21-year-old dog, Mrs. Jezebel. Miss Jezebel, the little poodle my daughter wanted, we didn't want. My wife surprised us with Jezebel, and it's been one of the supreme loves of my life. I love that little dog. And I never had a dog before.
3: No, there's nothing like the love of an animal.
1: Fantastic.
3: Yeah. Glorious. Daniel, before we talk about building a global beauty brand, tell us about the first moment you realized that hair could be a serious business opportunity rather than simply a service.
1: No one wants a bad hair day, and you have beautiful hair, by
3: Listen,
1: the way.
3: A bad hair day, we were just discussing that. That's hair is integral. If your hair isn't right, nothing is right.
1: Well, I think that's the thing, is everyone, or most people do, they have hair, and everyone wants a great hair day, and most people don't know how to do it. I was lucky to have started in the business with Aveda, and I worked very closely with the founder of Aveda, Horst Reckelbacher, and then I was invited to be a partner at Bumble and Bumble. So I spent a lot of time in salons with consumers, and you see how serious they are about hair. And then the really good stylists train extensively. They're constantly training. We at Oribe have an academy in Copenhagen and all throughout the world, and we've got educators in almost every language. We're in 42 countries now, so we're constantly kind of teaching kind of master classes in hair. So how did we know? You know, every product range was represented at the best level except hair. So you could find beautiful color cosmetics, you could find skincare, you could find fine fragrance, but professional hair care lived in the professional world, and there was a great deal of channel conflict. So you couldn't take professional hair care out of the salon, it was no longer professional. So a lot of hair care was sold in salon and sold in mass, and we wanted to create a pillar or a standard in great. Well, you can't just say, I want to be great. It can't be a matter of price. It can't just be a matter of design. So we said, if we were to look at all the details, I say that all the details matter, from the spray patterns to the formulations to the fragrance to the packaging, if we could get close to all of that, maybe we would have a chance of getting there on that journey. And that's what we did. We said all the details have to matter. And that was our approach.
3: Oribe sits at an interesting crossroads between fashion, beauty, and luxury. Was that positioning deliberate from the start?
1: Absolutely. I mean, to see Oribe, he was such a cool guy. He was so involved in fashion. And so in the beginning, we'd hear ourselves saying we're a fashion brand, not a beauty brand, not a hair care brand, because it was so much about fashion, hair, makeup, the culture of, and getting the look. And so it was quite intentional, and it still is today the way that we look at it.
3: How did you come up with the fabulous fragrance at Orbe?
1: Oh, I'm glad you bring that up. It's quite a story. Under the idea or the guise that everything matters, Orbe had wanted a perfume. And he worked a lot with Jennifer Lopez in his early days, I guess, or in his later days, her early days. And she read the gutter credits of the fashion magazines, and she said, if I ever get my shot, I want that guy to do my hair. And then Sony Records called him and said, hey, we've got a new artist. Would you come down and do a cover try? And they were together for a very long time. And he said when Miss Lopez would leave a meeting, her fragrance was through the room. You could smell it in the room. And he said, he had a loud snapper. He snapped his finger and said, that's what we're after. So we went to my friend at Givaudan, and we were kind of snuck in this, beautiful room where someone like Mr. Tom Ford probably would go, or Mr. Leonard Logder, or Mr. Marc Jacobs. We pitched our idea, and our perfumer said, what does Orbe smell like? And we didn't know, because we had never done a brand before. So she was very gracious. She gave us each a notebook, and we sat down, and Orbe was writing the story out. So she came back in, and Orbe stood up and said, Orbe, what does it smell like? What's the story? And in his kind of gravelly voice, he said, I want it to smell like I crawled into a Birkin bag and died. I want it to smell like red lipstick, tobacco, fashion, and sex.
3: That's wonderful.
1: So we knew where to go with that one.
3: I mean, it's alluring. It's sexy. It's powerful. The brand began in salons, but now has a global presence. How did you decide when it was the right moment to expand beyond the professional hair care world?
1: We did right from the beginning, but we stayed curated with some of the best salon owners in the world. And that was really the point of expansion. We found someone that was great. They had a belief. They had education within their salons. They really believed in a beautiful future with beautiful hair and precision. Those were the people that we loved to partner with. So we're broadly distributed in the right places, but we're very selective with some of the salon partners and the retail partners that we do business with.
3: Do you think that through social media or other channels that the consumer now is better at doing their own hair? And did that enable you to take your products, not just sell them in salons, to sell them in specialty stores?
1: I think so. I think way back in the day, I remember coming to the UK, and I remember going to Space NK for the first time when it was just starting out in Soho, and Nikki had, like, I think 30% products and 70% clothing, and it had all the kind of indie brands and things. And I think they used to call their consumer like product junkies, like those that really were into it. And there's a lot of people that are into beauty, both men and women and young people, that are really good at it, right? And they're really good at doing their hair, doing their makeup, sense of personal style. And they're a little bit more interested in. I do think we're in a time now where, we're going to be working a lot later maybe than our parents did, because we're young, and look at you, I'm young.
3: I'm never giving up.
1: Exactly, right. And vibrant. So I think, and it's a time of such great personal style that people are kind of doing their thing. So I think beauty is really important today. And I think longevity, and people are into plastic surgery, people are into, all sorts of things. So I think the low-hanging fruit is definitely getting your hair right, getting your makeup right, getting your grooming right. And the man, he has really come into the market with a vengeance.
3: Hairdressers often have an incredibly close relationship with clients. What does that teach us about trust and brand loyalty?
1: What I've learned in business is that when you're building a team, you've got to build trust with the team. And through trust comes comfort. And once you have that, you can do anything you need to do. And you think about the consumer having such trust with their

0: hairdresser is unbelievable. When you talk about when digital started to become really important, people said that they have engagement. I used to look at them saying, by someone putting a like on your screen, that's not engagement. Engagement is a hairdresser with their client. Like, do anything to me. Tell me everything about your family. That's deep engagement.
1: Where do you see the most interesting innovation in beauty right now? Formulation, sustainability, or perhaps the way brands connect with culture?
0: You know, for us, I think we've been paying attention to, you know, an audience that's somewhat narrow, a lot of us in beauty. I think today the exciting thing, our journey, is to broaden the audience, all hair textures, all people kind of within our beauty journey. I do think that the market's very interested in longevity, very interested in kind of the medicalization of everything. So as we're working longer, as we're aging more beautifully, anything that can help us do that is, I think, something that's going to be very popular.
1: If you were launching a beauty brand from scratch today, knowing everything you know now, would you do it differently?
0: No. You know, I thought about this question a lot, and I think, you know, you're always going to have problems with partnerships. You're always going to have aberrations in the market. You're always going to have supplier and supply chain challenges. What I would do is very similar. I'd look for great people, you know, to get, you know, on our bus, as Jim Collins would say in Good to Great, the best people on. I would develop a culture that is shared. I would find something that is needful in the marketplace. I would try to do it the very best that you can do it. I would be married to the idea of value creation, where everyone walks away feeling like a winner and everyone walks away feeling really good about it, bringing value.
1: It does sound like a winning combination, truthfully, that everybody's involved.
0: Yeah.
1: And everybody's getting something out of it and putting something in.
0: It feels
1: in
0: good,
1: as well.
0: And it feels like you want to be part of that organization, that brand.
1: You said earlier, Daniel, that, you know, one mustn't become complacent. You have a rule about when things are going really well and the momentum is really rolling along. What is it that you say that one must do?
0: Yeah, well, I got it from a book by James Kerr, and the book was called Legacy, and he talks about the importance that when you're at the top of your game, change your game. So this idea of momentum, and so often when we're having success, you know, we think, okay, we're going to hit our numbers, or the market's embraced it, and we sit back with our cigar or whatever we're into these days. It provides a certain cover to innovate. The success of the momentum gives you the opportunity to go back in and do more, try something different. And you just continue with that cycle. And so often in American business, I can't speak as well about a business here, is that, you know, we squeeze all the juice out. We're not thinking about planting new lemon trees or blending our lemon tree with our avocado tree and coming up with something new. And that's really the interesting cycle of business and life. You know, I'm always thinking about my garden when it's in full bloom. What more do I want to do? You know, I can always see that.
1: Yeah, to keep the flowers blooming.
0: Yeah.
1: For a few
0: keep
1: more
0: it
1: months.
0: Interesting.
1: Yeah.
0: Don't want to be the biggest, just want to be interesting.
1: And I suppose you need to be challenged. We all do. Mm. Or life becomes a little dull.
0: Yeah.
1: I feel
0: Thank
1: the
0: you.
1: Same way. I feel the same way. I'm glad to be on board. What have you learned about scaling a luxury beauty brand internationally while still maintaining its sense of exclusivity?
0: Again, not all press is good press. Not all press is good press. And not all sales are worthy sales. And by virtue of trying to make sure that we've got the right curator, you know, the right store, the right salon, the right belief system, it created this kind of natural flow of curation for us. So it wasn't just the opportunity to come sell our product in the stores. Who will love it? Who will nurture it? And it's also very important to have the right type of organization and team that have similar beliefs to make sure that they can keep the culture of sales, the culture of relationship, moving in the right direction.
1: You eventually sold the company to a Japanese corporation. What made that partnership right for the next chapter for Orbay?
0: That's an excellent question, because sometimes sales are not the best thing, because we were not done. So, you know, a lot of salon owners funded our business. There were these people that kind of handed over a check because they believed in me, they believed in the team, they believed in the brand. we promised an exit strategy at some point. So we knew we had to sell it at some point, but we weren't done yet. So we had to find, I guess you'd use the term strategic. And I knew this company, and they had this great color brand called Goldwell, but they didn't have an Orbe. And I thought if you had Orbe and you had Goldwell, you could compete at the very highest level in that channel. And so I knocked on their door. I had some friends there, and they agreed. And they kept me on. I mean, I've been there for 8.3 years now since the sale.
1: Okay, so you're definitely doing it right. And what do you think is the buzzword? What is it that people want right now? From not just from Orbe, but from hair products, really. I mean, have you got something new in the pipeline?
0: Well, it's confidence, right? It's feeling like that I look good, I can hold my hair up. I mean, the world kind of beats us down a little bit. We're in, you know, it's been complex times for a while. So if we can have a little bit of self-confidence, I think that's the most we can hope for. So I think we're feeling good about it.
2: That was Daniel Kaner, the president and co-founder of Orbe Hair Care. You can find out more by heading to orbe.com. 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Arpit Kaushik is the founder of Dilly House, a London-based small-batch artisanal perfume brand with a remarkable origin story. After a life-changing cycling accident in 2022 left him with a brain injury, Arpit was advised to avoid alcohol entirely, even on the skin. Discovering that no high-quality alcohol-free perfume existed, Arpit set out to create one. The result is Prem Rouge, a water-based, 100% natural fragrance duo designed to be worn alone or layered. Arpit stopped by Midori House to discuss the challenges of starting a new product category, personal resilience, and the creative process. He began by telling me what he thinks makes a great fragrance.
3: Perfume, as such, it's a very personal choice. So what works for well for one doesn't work for the other, because each one of us, like our thumbprint, we have an olfactory blueprint as well. So the only way I would say to test whether a perfume is good or not is whether it fulfills its objective as defined in the brief. So in our case, it was bring about the feeling of calm and ease, the concept of gentle moments, and of course, love. That's the central theme of the perfume.
2: Now, you say it's personal, and I guess the very origin story actually of Dilly House is profoundly personal for you. And it's interesting, we talk about eureka moments here that lie behind the creation of great businesses. And actually, the story of Dilly House begins from a really challenging circumstance. Let me ask you a bit about that, because for founders, business is always personal, but this is uniquely so. Tell me a bit about what happened actually sort of before Dilly House began.
3: Yeah. So I'd spent 20 years plus in tech, and I was running a tech startup. We just started and had a couple of big names as clients. Then in Feb 2022, I was cycling back after meeting someone over coffee. Someone opened their car door without looking, hit me as I was cycling past. I went flying, landed on my head. I was wearing all this gear, like a high-vis jacket and a helmet. But since I landed on my head, I had multiple seizures and air ambulance, coma. And statistically, I shouldn't have survived that. 89% people in that state die. 7% survive in a vegetative state. And only 4% go on to make a recovery. And of which, actually, only 2% without severe neurological deficit. So I don't know how, but I managed to beat the odds. But brain injury, it's a lasting thing. You just learn how to manage it. It doesn't go away. So the neurologist said, no more alcohol. Giving up drinking, easy peasy, but giving up perfumes, which are 70 to 90% alcohol, that was difficult. I went around looking for alcohol-free perfumes, couldn't really find anything that I liked. And plus, because water and oil don't mix, you don't have alcohol-free perfumes in a spray format. So couldn't find anything myself, thought, let's do something
2: about it. Isn't that amazing? So many of the innovators we talk to on this program, and just in Monocle's world generally, it's that moment of saying, what I needed, specifically what I wanted wasn't there. So I thought, right. So you've had that moment.
4: of, well, terrible luck, misfortune, serendipity, good fortune, a confluence of events, the decision is made, right, I'm going to do it. What does then that next phase look like? Because I think if people explore Dilly House, the brand, now, hopefully they can actually engage with the products, as I've been fortunate enough to do, but to check it out, they'll see it's beautifully realised, very coherent vision. How do you go from that in the abstract to delivering that in a relatively short period of time?
3: When I started, you wouldn't have ever placed your bets on me. I was not from the industry. I didn't have any network. I'd never built a commercial grade perfume before. I was going about this on my own, and I was bootstrapping this without any external investment. So all odds stacked against me. But I don't know, one door opened and then the other door kept on opening. So first was deciding the technology that, okay, we want an alcohol-free perfume in a spray format. So then discovered this French technology called water plant emulsion, which allows water and oil to be dispersed together. And that's what makes alcohol-free perfumes in spray format possible. So chose the technology. And then he introduced me to a few master perfumers whom I had conversations with. The one we finally found, 10, 15 minutes later of our conversation, I knew she's the one. She just totally got our brief.
4: Let me ask you more about that. Why? Was it because you struck up a great rapport? Was there some key words or key notion that you'd maybe struggled to communicate to someone else that she seemed to understand? How could you be that confident in just a few short minutes?
3: Yes, so most others, they had a very technical or very functional view of making a perfume. She was the first one who asked me about what you want people to feel, what journey you want them to be on. And I was like, okay, we are on the same wavelength. And she calls herself a creative explorer, she and her colleague who actually teaches perfumery. So yeah, it was a perfect team. One of our master perfumers, she doesn't speak English and I don't speak French. But regardless of that, we communicated really well. So
4: the language of fragrance was shared by both of you. And tell me a bit about the model, because so this was the origin of Prême Rouge, which debuted in October, of course. So it's all natural, alcohol free. But it's not just about that. I guess the model is a little different. You have these limited sets. There's a scarcity, which obviously is a draw. But tell me about how do you decide where in the market you pitch that? How do you balance scarcity with commercial imperatives and this kind of thing? How did you formulate your sort of structural business approach as well?
3: Yeah. So the first thing is that what we ended up building is what I tell people, it's the anti-perfume, because it goes against the grain, against the convention of the perfume industry in every aspect, from the composition to the packaging to the way it's built. Yeah, we chose the technology, we chose the master perfumer who started work on the formulae. We then started designing the packaging. Again, someone I met at Do Wales. And then I started exploring, you know, suppliers for each of these products. And then I realized that the whole supply chain is set up against micro brands. They all operate in scale. They have minimum order quantities. So I went from supplier to supplier trying to get the minimum order quantity that they can provide. Plus, the other thing was, you know, all the labeling. So we chose to do it ourselves. And I reasoned out I can't personally label more than 729 sets, because each set is two bottles.
4: And a couple of quick questions. So I know you're super interested in the layering of fragrances. And again, this is an industry which is skewed to work for bigger players, but it's also quite prescriptive. This fragrance, choose the one. You're interested more in what happens at the intersections. What about a bit of this and a bit of that? Tell us how unusual that attitude actually is in this space.
3: Yeah. Actually, this is the world's first alcohol-free, 100% pure and natural, designed to be layered perfume. When I wrote the brief, I wanted it to be 100% natural. And the other thing was, those who love perfumes, they know expecting one perfume to do the job all day long, it's a tough ask. So they normally layer their perfumes. I used to do that as well when I could have used alcoholic perfumes. So the brief was, okay, it has to be layerable. And I knew that the rose and tuberose combination works very well. So yeah, that's why we chose the layering concept. And you may find, you know, natural perfumes, you may find alcohol-free perfumes, You may even find individual bottles, like Jo Malone, for example. You can mix and match different perfumes and they all layer well together. But yeah, none have all these three together. And most people, they experiment that, okay, does this work with that? Or we know that these notes, they are in work in harmony with each other.
4: I love it. And I like this meeting.

0: What are the challenges that you're facing currently? It's kind of smallish batch, so I guess that has some challenges. But tell me, you know, with your founder's hat on, what kind of preoccupies you day to day in terms of what's happening next?
1: A senior marketing person told me that you don't have a product problem. It's a very unique product that no one else makes. You don't have a brand problem, because even though you're new, but you have a fairly okay brand story. You don't have an operations problem, because that's your strength and you've managed to launch this within a year. That your biggest problem is what he called distribution, getting people to know that you exist and then trying out and eventually becoming customers. So I think that's the biggest thing on my mind. How do we get people to be aware about us? And then the other thing is that perfume, people would like to experience it before committing. Now, the way we've designed our model is that every perfume comes with a sample. You sample that first. If you like it, then seal the box and keep it. If you don't, send it back. So that's the model, but people do really want to smell the fragrance. And when we participated in fairs, we saw firsthand how it made them feel. So with a product that demands that physical experience, trying to sell it, selling it online, that's the other challenge.
0: Final thought, what are you most excited about? I guess we keep describing this as a journey. It really does feel like that. The next steps are always exciting, but what are you kind of looking forward to the most? Are you already setting yourself more challenges personally and as a business leader to push this thing forward? How do you look towards the future?
1: Yeah. So firstly, this is a very personal project. I know that after the accident, everything in my life was collapsing, from relationships to career to finances to relationships, health, of course. But there's one thing which gave me meaning, purpose and hope, which was building Dilly House. It takes a year to build a perfume. Someone told me that, and I was like, hey, no, I can do it in half the time, one-fourth the cost. And a year later, I'm like, okay, he was right. So we've already, even before the batch 001 was launched, I'd written the brief for the next one, batch 002. And we just invited some of our early customers to a co-creation session where we sampled the first trials of batch 002. So that's what's next. And then other products for other senses.
2: That was Arpit Kaushik, the co-founder of Dilly House. And since Arpit stopped by Midori House, Dilly House has been awarded B Corp certification. You can find out more about the business and the amazing journey it's been on by heading to dilly.house. And that's all for this episode of The Entrepreneurs. We'll be back at the same time next week. The program's produced by Laura Kramer with audio editing by Jack Dewars. 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I'm Tom Edwards. Goodbye, and thanks for listening to The Entrepreneurs.
3: Thank you, Tom. That was The Entrepreneurs. We will be rejoining Mr. Tom Edwards at the top of the hour for the Bulletin with UBS. But right now, more music.
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0: Hello there, Laura Kramer here with you on Monocle Radio. We're jumping back into the music now with a track from Amaré.

0: music there from Chloe Keisha. That was The Boys. It's almost 1800 here in Zurich. We've got the bulletin with UBS on the way next.
1: You are listening to Monocle Radio in association with Chanel Watches. Inspired by racing yachts, the J12 reconnects with its original inspiration and its original world, water. Both immensely soothing and peaceful, yet capable of unlimited strength. It is this breadth, balance, and singularity that define the intrinsic values of the first unisex sports watch by Chanel. A sensory icon designed to transcend horizons that has shaped the world of watchmaking for more than a quarter of a century. Chanel Watches, official timekeeper of Monocle Radio.
0: It's 2000 in Abu Dhabi, 1800 here in Zurich, 1700 in Porto, and 11 a.m. in Bogota. That's the time on Monocle Radio, brought to you by Chanel Watches. A very warm welcome to the program. If you're just tuning in, I'm Laura Kramer with you here on Monocle Radio, broadcasting from our studio in Zurich. Lots of great programming on the way. In a minute, we'll be joining Tom Edwards for the Bulletin with UBS. This week, he unpacks the UBS Global Next Generation report. In an hour's time, we'll be turning to Meet the Writers with Georgina Godwin, as she's joined by an author of Nation of Strangers, Rebuilding Home in the 21st Century. And later on, we'll be heading to Venezuela on the latest edition of Tall Stories. That's all up ahead, right here on Monocle Radio. And it's time now for the Bulletin with UBS.
2: 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Each week, the sharpest minds and freshest thinkers in finance take you beyond the numbers and hype, right to the heart of the big issues of the day. This week, we're delving into the UBS Global Next Generation report. The great wealth transfer is no longer a distant forecast. It's a seismic shift already in motion. Over the next 2 to 3 decades, more than $80 trillion US dollars in private wealth will change hands globally, marking the largest such transfer in modern history. Driven by aging demographics, longer life expectancies, and decades of rising asset prices, this shift is set to fundamentally reshape the wealth landscape. Yet, at its core, the transfer of wealth is more than a financial event. It's a deeply personal, emotional, and increasingly complex journey. In the report, UBS is taking a closer look at the perspective of the next generation, those poised not only to inherit their family's wealth, but also to influence markets, institutions, and social priorities for years to come. Tomorrow's leaders and investors are coming of age in a world characterized by global mobility, rapid technological change, and evolving expectations around purpose and impact. They're not just asking how wealth is transferred, but why and what role they are expected to play in stewarding a family legacy while forging their own path. Well, joining us to unpack the report, it was a pleasure to welcome back to the show Anastasia Deriagina, Head of Global Next Generation Solutions in UBS Global Wealth Management. Monocle's Chris Chermak was asking Anastasia the questions. He began by asking her to explain how UBS works to help investors and families navigate these extraordinary transitions.
3: Speaking specifically of the global wealth transfer, as you said, it's an extraordinary transition that the whole world is basically going through. It is extraordinary in its size, it's extraordinary in its timing because things are moving very quickly, and it's also extraordinary because it's global movement, right? It's not affecting one region or one continent, it's actually going on in various places at the same time. And as we've been working with the next generation for the last 20 years, we've been preparing for this exact moment by learning from them what helps them most in those situations, right? By understanding what advice would they seek, who they would seek it from, at what time would they need that advice, and what would be the best vehicle to deliver that advice. And that's what we do.
4: And I want to get to this survey as well. But first of all, as you talk about us being in this moment of the global wealth transfer, tell us what moment we're in right now. To what extent has this already started?
3: I think it started a while ago. And if I had to judge by the number of cases that come across our desk, across the desk of the wealth planners, you know, 20 years ago, it was still one at a time. 10 years ago, we've seen an increase of those. And these days and times, it's almost a daily business where a client approaches us for help on the topic of the wealth and responsibility transfer in any field that they need that help with. It could be wealth planning, it could be empowerment of the next generation, it could be structuring, it could be financial advice or a family financial strategy. Anything that helps them to move from that stage of not knowing or not yet started into the stage of speaking to advisors and then taking action.
4: So you've now surveyed this group of next generation investors. And I mean, as you speak about there, obviously, if they are coming to UBS, they are interested, they are willing to figure this out for themselves. But tell us a little more from your survey and from your own impressions when they contact you. How seriously does this next generation take the looming responsibility that they're going to have?
3: So if you look at this survey, and you could see there that almost about 60% of the next gens say they're already fully involved into the process of wealth and responsibility transfer. So that's another answer to your question before. They are already in it. And when they come to us, they usually come with the questions that pertain on how to make their voice heard, how to make their ambition part of the family strategy, and how to move the conversations forward that sometimes get stuck. And that's where we feel peer exchange is crucial, because basically they can hear it from us, but what they want to hear is how the others move things forward. Professional advice, so any of the capabilities that UBS can offer from the teams that I've mentioned before, the wealth planning team, the great wealth advisory teams, you know, also investment advice, family advisory teams. We pull those specialists into the conversations with the next gens and their families as we progress with topics that need to be tackled as a part of this shift. But most importantly, what we learn from the next gen, I think, and this is something that has been also now sort of very clearly seen in the survey and throughout the report, is that for them, the wealth transfer was never one point in time. It was always as a process, and it doesn't start with a shift of assets. It starts with a shift of responsibility. And when they feel it, when they feel that shift of that weight of responsibility on their shoulders, they're very happy to work with us as partners who can help carry that weight.
4: And when it comes to that sense of responsibility, then give us the broader context around this wealth transfer, and I guess their decision-making. What defines this next-gen group in terms of how they approach things compared to their predecessors? They're more global citizens, presumably more tech-savvy than the previous generation.
3: I think the main characteristic of these next generation taking over from the previous one is the access to information. And this is not just externally available information or expert advice or case studies they can look up at any kind of business review magazine. It is also information about their own family. So the first thing we need to realize about them is that they know much more often than the parents think they do. And they seek answers. If they don't get them within the family, if they don't get them within the trusted circle of advisors, be it a family office or a family business, they will seek those answers elsewhere. And this is where I think communication within the families become paramount, and the way that this communication is steered becomes a factor which will decide whether this transfer is successful or not. These next gens take it extremely serious. If you look at some of the numbers of the survey, they'll see that almost 38% want to understand how the family wealth is structured long before they make any decisions about their involvement into the family wealth management. They also see that they want to have those conversations much earlier, and 56% said actually that they want to have this discussed before the age of 20, which is something that we've never heard their parents say. But this is it. We're dealing within a generation that is better educated, has access to information at any given point of time is able to synthesize this information with help of modern tools and have a better understanding also maybe of how things work and connect globally.
4: And so with that additional information that they have, do you get a sense that they also have different priorities in terms of what they want to do, particularly investment areas that preoccupy them? How different are those investment areas and priorities compared to the previous generation?
3: I would not say that there is a difference in priorities in terms of where they direct their wealth and their investments. Very frequently or very often we see situations where the next gens, once they assume either decision making or control over wealth, go back to basics and start with very traditional asset allocations. But as they progress in their sort of responsibility, they might venture into spaces that their parents weren't comfortable with before. What we do see is that there is still, especially with the female part of the population, a larger interest in their investment portfolios being impactful, of doing good of any kind, be it for the people or for the planet. This is something we don't see with the current wealth owners, because the previous generation was more focused on philanthropic activities when it came to making impact on the world, where this new investors coming in, they want to do good, and the majority prefer for their portfolios to have an additional impact, but they also want to see a return on investment.
4: And you said in that, and you've said a couple of times, that they sort of progress in their responsibility. Just give us a picture of what that actually looks like in practice. How does responsibility shift within families before the actual assets are transferred?
3: So to give a couple of examples, often we see a situation where the next generation was brought into first very high level family discussions, be it with a family officer or even with a wealth manager like ourselves. A typical case would be where we gather with a family for a portfolio, you know, review, and for the first time a next generation joined us, and there we always watch out for them to have an opportunity to ask their own questions, but also check in very carefully with them before the meeting or up to the meeting if there are any other open topics and questions they want to address. Usually after a while that process would continue and they would still come and observe. I've even heard sort of a fly on the wall kind of comparison, until a moment comes where we see that what they say and the questions they ask in those meetings shift from pure curiosity or trying to understand into the space where they're trying to make more influence or bring in an own opinion or an own view on the thing. And this is for us usually an indication, something shifted in their position, let's say in the family office or in the family business. And then at some point of time, in an ideal situation, long before anything happens, we would be in a meeting where the next generation comes in on their own and looks at the portfolio review with the CAs while their parents can enjoy the benefits of freed up time. This is an example of how that gradual shift happens from being aware, understanding, forming your own view and ecosystem of decision making, into taking ownership for decisions, forming own view, trying to take an influence on those decisions, and then taking over full ownership of decisions and eventually assets and wealth. There are, of course, other scenarios where we see where the wealth is shifted even first, where the structures are set up and it's very clear who will do what in the future, but the responsibility is still held with the current generation, with the beneficial owners. And only after the next generation has been able to prove themselves in whatever field the family deems necessary, they are given more and more access to a decision-making process.
4: It's very interesting the way that you describe that gradual process, and presumably it has a fair amount to do with personalities as well within the family when you talk there about kind of sometimes waiting for that person to take the responsibility. But how does UBS go about helping families with this? Do you help them map the route to more responsibility yourself?
3: I think there are kind of three ways that we try to approach this. And this boils down exactly to what you said before, Chris. It's the kind of a family that we work with. If we see that this is a family that is sort of communicating and has a full transparency in who is doing what and what is expectations toward each other, then we would often form a sort of a family-wide conversation on where do we go next when the next generation does take over. How do they want to change processes? What needs to be put in place for those changes? What needs to be sort of set aside, put in a long-term investment portfolio versus sort of short-term opportunistic things to help them enable the ambition? And it sounds like a simple and straightforward conversation, but obviously if you have multiple next gens who eventually get their own partners and their own next gens, this might start as a straightforward conversation between four people and over the years turn into a more complex conversation with many more than four people. For the families that are not there yet. And if you can look at the report, we've sort of tried to map out what are the stages of this wealth and responsibility transfer. And starting from negligence, going to awareness, commitment, action, execution, and completion, right? A lot of families still find themselves somewhere between negligence and sort of becoming slowly aware that this needs to be addressed and taken care of. And in that case, the UBS can offer access to advisory capabilities that can help move those conversations forward.
4: You've mentioned the phrase communication quite a few times already. Tell me more about that and to what extent this is part of your role as well. Does UBS sort of emphasize the importance of clear communication within families, especially perhaps for those families that aren't as good at it initially?
3: Again, looking at the survey, we've seen that 33% of next gen cite communication breakdowns as the top cause of family tension, followed by disagreement about lifestyle, spending, and things that seem to be straightforward, but they rarely are. And what we try to enable them and how we try to empower them is to give them communication tools, which are as standard as we go in large corporations. In my capacity as a team lead, I'm given those toolkits to progress in my leadership role. But if you think about the families, unless they're already working with a coach, rarely anyone would look at this as a sort of a team setup and try to see what are the communication styles of different members, what are the communication patterns of different members, how you can separate a communication pattern from a message that's being transmitted by that particular team member, and how do you get the best out of each team member, in this case, family member, is something that we can help next generation get equipped with.
2: 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I'm Tom Edwards. 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
0: Thank you, Tom. That was The Bulletin with UBS. 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

0: Oh, a great song there from Carly Rae Jepsen, Julian from the excellent album. It's so good. We'll take a short break and I'll be back with more tunes.
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0: That was What You Want. It's almost 1900 here in Zurich. We'll be joining Georgina Godwin for Meet the Writers next.
1: You are listening to Monocle Radio in association with Chanel Watches. 7 times stronger than steel, the J12 ceramic is unmatched in its resistance to abrasions over time. Yet its greatest strength lies in its softness. Polished with diamond powder, it feels as smooth as silk against the skin. Combined with the Calibre 12.1 manufacture movement, the exceptional material embodies all the expertise and cutting-edge technology of Chanel watchmaking. An invincible softness that becomes one with whomever wears it. Chanel Watches, official timekeeper of Monocle Radio.
0: It's 2000 in Nairobi, 1900 here in Zurich, 1800 in London, and 11 a.m. in Mexico City. That's the time on Monocle Radio, brought to you by Chanel Watches. Coming to you from our Studio 4 in Zurich, I'm Laura Kramer. A very warm welcome to the program if you're just tuning in. On the show ahead, we'll be checking in with Georgina Godwin on Meet the Writers. This week, she speaks to the author of Nation of Strangers about exile, language, and finding a new voice. In an hour's time, we'll turn to the cities we love on Tall Stories as we visit a church in Venezuela's second city. And I'll be playing you plenty of music from our sunny spring playlist along the way as well. That's all up ahead. Right here on Monocle Radio. And now it's time for Meet the Writers.
2: Hello and welcome to Meet the Writers. I'm Georgina Godwin. What does it mean to lose your home? Not just physically, but politically, morally, and emotionally. Around the world, millions of people are being forced to leave the places they know, but others experience something stranger. They remain where they are, yet the country around them begins to feel unfamiliar. My guest today has spent years thinking about that unsettling condition. A journalist and novelist in Turkey, she was once one of the country's best-known political columnists. But as criticism of the government became increasingly dangerous, she left the country in 2016 and began rebuilding her life across Europe. Since then, she's written widely about democracy, belonging, and the feeling that many of us are becoming strangers in our own time. Her books include How to Lose a Country and Together. Her latest explores what it means to lose and perhaps rebuild the idea of home. It's called Nation of Strangers, Rebuilding Home in the 21st Century, and it's now been shortlisted for the 2026 Women's Prize for Nonfiction. Ece Temelkurum, welcome to Meet the Writers.
3: Thank you, Georgina. Thank you for having me.
2: It's wonderful to have you here, and so great that you're in London. We have this opportunity to have this face-to-face conversation and discover in the process that we have great mutual friends in common.
3: Yes, it was lovely to know that.
2: Yeah. You were born in Izmir in Turkey. What kind of place was that to grow up?
3: It is known as the most liberated city in Turkey. And actually, rest of Turkey, the conservative part of Turkey, called Izmir, heretic Izmir, gavur Izmir, which means that it is a little bit under the Greek influence. It's a sunny, you know, seaside, actually, Izmir, and it's a beautiful place.
2: And what do you remember most clearly about your childhood there?
3: You know what? I left Izmir to study law in Ankara, in the capital, and it was then that I realized that Izmir is not like the rest of the country. And I remember that most. It's less conservative. It is less religious. So I grew up in a very liberal environment in that sense. And Izmir, for anyone from Izmir, it is so natural to grow in between, you know, Roman ruins, Greek ruins, and so on. So, you know, I remember learning the word echo by literally, you know, living the echo in one of the amphitheatres in Ephesus. So, yeah, it was a privilege.
2: Mm. Is Turkey very different then in terms of different regions, how secular the society is?
3: There are several Turkeys. This is why I say I learned about Turkey when I was in Ankara, and I learned that Izmir is not Turkey, because I learned that, you know, many children in Anatolia are going to, you know, Islamic courses before they even go to school. That was so new to me, and, you know, people are fasting and so on. I didn't grow up in such an environment. I was born into a leftist family, and I thought religion was about old women. So, yeah, Izmir was quite different. And Turkey, yeah, it has several countries within itself.
2: Mm. People tell me who live on either side of the Bosphorus that they just don't cross.
3: No, there's a psychological border. That's true. Yeah. It's like Manhattan and Brooklyn. Mm. You don't cross. It's not like being the patriot of either side, but it feels so far away somehow, the other side.
2: When did writing first become important to you?
3: It was important before I was writing. You know, Nation of Strangers is written in letters. And they asked me, why letters? And my answer was yesterday in Bath, in an event. I was pretending to write letters before I learned how to write. Mm-hmm. Probably it was a time when my grandmother and my mother were writing letters, so I was envious of that. So I don't know why. I was drawing these big potatoes on papers and then writing letters to my uncle, whom I loved. So I think the sense of reaching out, this need, urge to reach out was there. So I was writing letters before I learned how to write. And when I was 8 years old, my mother gave me a poetry notebook. It was written poetry notebook on it. So I thought I was supposed to write poetry. I didn't know that I was supposed to recite poetry. So I started writing poetry when I was 8, and I still have them. And it's sort of political poetry, you know, defending the rights of children, you know, against the adults, against the doctors, nurses, and so on. And there's also one about a rose and how elegant it is and so on. So I didn't know that people were not writing, that it is not an ordinary thing. I thought everybody was writing. I learned that the fact that not everybody's writing when I was 16 or so. I was shocked. How do they live?
2: How did you start your career as a journalist?
3: My father actually talked to his journalist friends. He was the lawyer of the newspaper Cumhuriyet, the oldest newspaper in Turkey. And I started as I always say, a doormat. Like, nobody said hello to me for 6 months. It was this very, very harsh master and apprentice relationship. When I started, I was 19, and it was 1993. This is how I started, as nobody.
2: So how did you then sort of end up in political reporting and in such prominent political reporting?
3: I think I didn't know fear. The things I've done in really dangerous conditions terrify me now. But when I was younger, I think I didn't know fear. And, you know, very, very quickly, I was going to war zones, you know, reporting from crisis areas and so on. But then, again, very quickly, when I was 27, I was a prominent political columnist in a prominent newspaper, Milliyet, then. And people thought that I was, putting my younger years picture, whatever. Whereas I was that age. I was 27.
2: What sort of thing were you writing in your columns?
3: Political analysis, but also, you know, features as well. I was doing reportage. Yeah. Those were the years.
2: You lost your column in 2011 after criticizing the government. Tell us what happened.
3: There was a massacre on Iraqi-Turkish border, and Turkish army killed 12 kids, thinking them as terrorists, whereas they were smugglers, actually, cigarette smugglers. So I wrote about this, and at the time, Mr. Erdogan, president of Turkey, then prime minister, did not want to hear about that. And I wrote a column saying, "Sir, yes, sir," with a title. and I criticized the silence. And then it wasn't enough. I wrote another one. and then, you know, they called me from the newspaper. It was a 30-second telephone call saying that, you know why? Okay, thank you, bye. And then I lost my job. And, you know, at the time when you were fired because of a political reason, you were stigmatized. Nobody would hire you anyway.
2: Did you feel safe? I mean, I know people like, for instance, Ahmed Altan in jail for what he said, or indeed for something he didn't actually say.
3: Georgina, it's you know, traumatizing for Westerners. That's why I think nobody really tells the story. But we were, many of us, me included, we were getting so many threats that we were joking about it. My dear friend, Hrant Dink, Armenian journalist who was shot in broad daylight, you know, few days before he was shot dead, assassinated, we were joking about, you know, exchanging the threats. So it was sort of normal for anybody who's writing in Turkey and who is critical of the regime at the time.
2: So in 2016, you left. I mean, presumably it was just a build-up of all of these threats.
3: Yeah, I mean, like, there were a few times that I had to stay away from the country when I was in London for a few months during Gezi uprising in 2013. And at the time when I was in Tunis, 2012, I stayed a year. I wrote a novel because my lawyer said, take a vacation. So, yeah, it was a build-up. But 2016, it was very, you know, obvious that the country was becoming something else, that we were, people like me, would be unhomed, as I tell in Nation of Strangers, because it's like, you know, overnight, you knew that a new country was born and we were not the first-class citizens anymore.
2: You write about calling your mother to tell her you're not coming home.
3: Yeah.
2: Just give us a sense of that.
3: Yeah, Nation of Strangers starts with that telephone call in 2016 in November. You know, there were several times, as I told you, that I should, you know, I had to stay away from the country. But this was the time I called my mom and I said, I'm not coming back home. And that was the first time mom said, okay, don't come back. It's an interesting, strange pain. You know, that voice that you're so used to hearing calling you back home suddenly tells you not to come back home. It's a sense of orphaning, I think, I felt.
2: I know exactly what you mean. I tried to go home when my father was dying and my mother was on the phone to me, begging me, saying, please do not come.
3: This is my biggest fear. I'm not even talking about that. Yeah. So,
2: I mean, you describe leaving your country as turning from somebody into nobody. Tell me what those first few months away felt like.
3: Well, I was somebody. I was one of the most prominent political columnists and also novelist. So suddenly from Ece Hanım, this is Miss Ece, you turn into, who are you? Like, tell us about yourself, suddenly. And that is a very humbling, educating experience, to tell you the truth. It taught me a lot. And also it's liberating because I became somebody too early. I was somebody when I was 20. So it was not in a very nice way. It was a second chance in life to live everything in a different way. So I'm still learning from that experience. I'm becoming somebody now in English. And I want to be a better somebody this time, I think. More humble somebody.
2: Well, in English is very relevant because you began then writing in English for the first time. You've been writing in Turkish.
3: Oh, yeah. I made that decision overnight because writing in Turkish became too emotional. I literally wanted to put my heart in the freezer. And this book is me melting my heart in front of everybody. Mm. And part of that process was, you know, leaving the language behind in a way and start to write in English. And How to Lose a Country was my first book in English.
2: How do you find your voice in a different language?
3: It takes time. For years, before Nation of Strangers, it was like making an experiment, a chemical experiment with words. It was a very cerebral thing, language. You know, which word? And you go for precision when you don't know the language properly. But then I think after 10 years with this book, I somehow made my home in English because now I can taste the language. I can hear the poetry a bit. I can understand the inner humor of the language. And that is a very important thing for me because, you know, when you are unhomed from your language, to find another home in another language is quite, I don't know how to say, it's very important. Because people do not know this yet in Western countries. Not only you are unhomed, feeling strange, like a stranger in your own country, but also your language is invaded by fascism, by far right. Yesterday, somebody told me, you know, but we are living in our bubbles. And I said, who came up with this word, bubble? Of course, far right came up with this word. And it's a very deprecating word for the intellectuals, for left wing, for progressives and so on. It's not a bubble. It's a solidarity network, actually, what we are, you know, experiencing. But we somehow adopted the word bubble. So this is how language is invaded by hostility, by hatred, by dark arts of far right. So my language was invaded by Erdogan's regime. So I think English gave me space to breathe.
2: In your book, How to Lose a Country, what was the impetus to sit down and write that?
3: I was alarmed. I came to Zagreb 2016. And Zagreb is an interesting, you know, location because you see Turkey, you're close enough to Turkey, but you also see Europe from the periphery. It was as if watching that film once again in a bigger screen. It was, you know, what we had been through in Turkey was starting to happen in Britain, in the United States. And nobody took it seriously then, I think. You know, it was Nigel Farage, ha ha ha, Trump, ha ha ha. You know, they were treated as clowns. And I was trying to tell people, no, they're not clowns. There is a logic to this. There is an inner working of this kind of politics. And it's going to ruin your institutions. Not only that, but also it will ruin your faith in humanity by time, which unfortunately happened eventually.
2: I mean, the book has resonated with readers across many countries, and people are finally recognising that what you're saying is true. What have been some of the responses you're getting from readers?
3: Well, 10 years ago, in 2016, while I was writing How to Lose a Country, I gave many speeches about the subject, and, you know, the response was, you know, although I'm telling them that it's going to happen to you and this is why it's going to happen and you see it's actually happening and so on, the response was, how can we help you? Like, you're an exile, poor woman, how can we help you? Now, 10 years later, I think people are exhausted and they know, at least they know what kind of exhaustion we have been through in Turkey and in other countries like India. And also now they are more open to learn from the other countries.
2: How can you help us?
3: Yeah. And this is a good question because it opens the space for international solidarity, which we need so badly. So I think in 10 years that has changed. And one more thing, it's an interesting symptom, I guess. 10 years ago, when I was giving these speeches to audiences about global fascism, they were more, you know, it's not about us. There was this exceptionalism. There was this sort of arrogance. But now I see that, especially in London or England and in the United States as well, people started to cry for the good things. And this is a very important symptom of political and moral exhaustion. Mm. They don't anymore cry about the horrible things that happened to their country. But when there is some hope, when there is something, you know, that encourages them or refreshes their faith in humans in their country, they start crying. And this is a phenomena I know from Turkey so well.
2: You write that living under authoritarian pressure makes people think about something as small as what they wear to bed. Tell me why that's important.
3: Yeah, fascism is a funny thing sometimes. you constantly think about pyjamas when you go to bed because food soldiers of the regime, they always come at 5 o'clock in the morning. So they do not only imprison you, but they also embarrass you depending on your choice of nightwear. So, yeah, and you don't know that you're thinking about this. I actually realized how exhausting it has been, this having to be courageous all the time. When I was in Zagreb, the first night I slept in Zagreb, I thought, wow, this was what sleeping felt like. it's not only that, of course, you know, intellectually it is paralyzing to live in that atmosphere of fear and to constantly pretend that you are not affected by it. And then, you know, fascism is also funny because it doesn't only dumb down the supporters, but also its critics as well. Mm. Because your only job becomes saying no, no, no. It doesn't require a lot of intelligence to do that. It doesn't require a lot of intellectual depth. So yeah, when I was in Zagreb, I thought, yeah, now I can think. And that is why I wanted to write How to Lose a Country, because I knew then as well that fascism can only be removed from history once again through global solidarity.
2: You use the word unhomed a lot.
3: Mm-hmm.
2: What does that mean to you?
3: This is a word I resurrected. It was an 18th century word. And it looks like a made up word, but actually it was there. And I think it fit the current human condition. First of all, unhomed has a verb in it. So it is not a label, permanent label, like homeless, refugee, immigrant, exile. And it is obvious that somebody did this to you. So it includes in itself the perpetrator as well. And it is also temporary. You can be homed again. So I love that word. That's why most of the book, you know, I use the word unhomed rather than exile, immigrant, whatever.
2: I love it. Can I use it?
3: Oh, please, go ahead. It's your word, actually, your language word.
2: Yeah. There's a moment in the book when you're standing beside a lake in Hamburg and suddenly it looks like the Bosphorus. Tell us what happened then.
3: That was the moment that I started thinking about writing about my personal story. Before that, it was a little bit embarrassing to talk about yourself. But yeah, in Hamburg, where I was a fellow, where the book starts, there is a lake. Hamburg people are so proud of these two lakes. Whereas they look like brown puddles to me. I mean, like, coming from Bosphorus, come on. But then, you know, I went to this doctor, old school Viennese doctor, Dr. Romald, and he knew my work. So he said, meine Liebe, I know what's your problem. You are homesick. And you're a true Prussian. Work, work, work, no vacation. So I am allowing you to take care of yourself, take care of your emotions and so on. So I went out and I saw the lake, and suddenly my eyes caught that silhouette of Istanbul. The sun was coming down. I didn't miss the city necessarily, but I missed myself. And that was the first time I truly realized that I am a new person. And I missed that sense of being in yourself, not watching yourself from outside, so to speak. Before that, this association that happens to you when you leave your country. So that's when I started thinking, I should actually answer this question, who am I now? And that brought the other questions that the book has as chapter titles. Who are you? Where did you come from? How will you survive here? And when will you go home?
2: The questions everybody asks every refugee. Basically.
3: Exactly. These are the immigration office questions. But I thought, if we can answer these questions as strangers for once and all, then we can understand that we are the majority. Not only the people who had to leave their countries, but also, as you said in the beginning, those who are feeling like strangers in their own country. And it's been a growing phenomena, I think. You know, I see American actresses, for instance, saying that we don't recognize our country anymore. I hear many British people saying the same thing. I think we are all unhomed. And if we can realize that properly, we can really help each other.
2: You described spending hours in a visa queue in Berlin,
3: yeah,
2: among people from many, many countries. What did that reveal to you?
3: We have been told so many times for such a long time that we have to protect ourselves from reality. And that made us forget that the poetic remedy is in reality. Whatever the wound reality opens in us, the harsh reality opens in us, we can only cure it with the poetry inside that reality. So that queue in Berlin, that was for a UK visa, by the way, under the rain. We are all from these unfortunate countries. And there were, of course, the Ukrainians, the new strangers, let's say, the rookies. And that queue told me that we are the majority, and we know ways to survive. And more importantly, we know how to stay human while surviving, because that's a miserable condition. You're under the rain, on the street, you are only numbers to this visa agency. It's one of the most indignified situations. But then you help each other. You make jokes about the reality, you know. And there is a poetry in that, how people become their better selves just to resist the fact that they are losing their dignity on that queue. Mm. And Ukrainians, of course, they thought, they don't know anything about visa immigration offices like we do, like Somalians, Ethiopians, Turkish people, Syrians or Nigerians or whatever. So they thought, for days, they thought that it's going to be so easy for them. They're going to be welcomed. And after a few days, they understood that even their whiteness and blondness do not protect them. So they joined our queue as well, because, you know, the queue was always split into the Ukrainians here and the others, which is like brown and olive people, they are here. But we finally emerged these queues, and we taught, I think, Ukrainians how to resist, how to collapse and how to come back.
2: So Nation of Strangers is really strangers as a kind of community.
3: It is. And I think we are the most populated nation. We're growing across the countries. When you think about it, like immigrants, refugees, exiles, economic dropouts, outcasts, as Brayton Breitenbach says, all these people, when you put them together, we are the majority. Mm. And we are a nation growing across the borders as the nation states fall. So I think we should feel that sense of being majority. Only then we can perhaps change the world together.
2: You argue that the real danger is not losing a home, but losing faith that a new one can be built. Why is that distinction so important?
3: Because otherwise, you flutter away. Like, you know, you cannot make a life for yourself. The most important thing when you're unhomed is to realize that life is here and now. It's not something in the past. You cannot go back home. It's not something in the future. It has to be here and now. Mm. And in order to realize that, you have to believe that here and now you can build a new home. But then perhaps, as I say in the book, home should be redefined, because we're all losing our countries. We're losing the ultimate home, the planet. So maybe we should redefine home as people, as strangers do, actually. When you're a refugee, immigrant, exile, you literally build homes out of people. Now I'm in Berlin, for instance, and I always say that, oh, I like Berlin. I like living in Berlin. Berlin is home now. And then last Christmas, my friends went away and Berlin literally disappeared. So I thought, yeah, I made my home out of people. And when they're not there, my home is not there. But you have to really believe in this. And yeah, this is why you have to have faith that a new home

0: rebuild a home. They know how to live as nobodies. They know how to still protect your dignity when you're a nobody. And they know that we have nothing else but each other. And this is exactly the knowledge that I think Western countries need now. Because, you know, all around the world, we lost faith in politics, in future, in each other, in humanity. And when you are unhomed, the first thing you learn is that you have to believe in people, you have to believe in yourself. And I think this experience would tell a lot to people who are about to be unhomed, because they will need this. They will need to learn when there is nothing that protects them and it's only, you know, people. And also you learn to live on other people's kindness. And people think that they won't need it, but they will. I mean, like, we saw a little preview during pandemic, let's say. But more and more, our lives will depend on these small words. Humility, generosity, compassion, care. When you say these words, they might sound a bit naive, lame, even cheesy. But then when shit hits the fan, you depend on these words. Those words are interesting. You cannot really put them in political theory. But life depends on them when you are really going through difficult times, such as now.
1: As an exile, as an unhomed Zimbabwean, I just am so grateful that you wrote the book that makes me feel part of the community.
0: I mean, like, this is... I think there should be a new genre, healing political nonfiction. Anyway, Nation of Strangers is healing political nonfiction, because I think that we have the moral responsibility of making the reality manageable for people. And I literally wrote this book to feel less lonely and for people to feel less lonely. I think understanding the world is one thing, but then we have to make it manageable for each other.
1: Eji Temelkurun, thank you very much.
0: Thank you, Georgina.
1: Nation of Strangers, Rebuilding Home in the 21st Century, is published by Canongate, and it's out now. 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And you can download this show or previous episodes from our website or wherever you get your podcasts. I'm Georgina Godwin. Thank you for listening.
2: 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That was Meet the Writers. Laura Kramer here with you on Monocle Radio. At the top of the hour, we'll be heading to Venezuela for Tall Stories. 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
2: 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When

0: A Monocle Radio classic there, that was Regard Moi. Before that, we heard Rose Gray with Switch. 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
2: Greetings, girl, and welcome to my world of phrase and right up to bat. It's the daisy age, and you're about to walk top stage, so wipe your lottos on the mat. Hip-hop love, this is, and don't mind when I quiz your evolvements before the sun. But clear your court, cause this a one-man sport, and who's better for this than plugged one? Don't have to worry about me squashing other deals, cause they've already been squished. Freeze the frame of our moves the same, wish we can continue right behind the bush. You'll stay with me, I know this, but not because of all my earthly treasures, or regardless to the fact that I'm possibly

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My destiny of love is brought to an apex

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Life will begin at the cut of a rim. Take it as filled to the rim as in brim. 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Forward march is the same when transistors will play. Come into bed is the move. Dolby sound will be then top crown when I put the needle into your groove.

I again, and the soul that I send is taking steps to reach your heart. 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We can ascend till we reach daylight heaven, and in a spin we'll hit the top 10. Then we could meet Mr. Stucky and Pops, Brother Lucky will preach, let the wedding begin. Shot by an arrow of Cupid through a string of a G-clef, my dear, I claim your death. And if you could hear me, by golly gee, true goy is ready for what you possess. We could live in my plug tube home, and on Mars where we could be all alone, and we make a song for two picture perfect things.

0: That was Claire LeFou with Nudes. It's almost 20:00 here in Zurich. We've got Tall Stories on the way next.
1: You are listening to Monocle Radio in association with Chanel Watches. The strength of the Calibre 12.1 manufacture movement lies in its uncompromising robustness. Yet it is the infinite smoothness with which it delivers the seconds that guarantees the J12's flawless chronometric precision. Visible behind is a perfectly circular oscillating weight and 191 meticulously assembled components reflecting the prowess of the Calibre 12.1. The embodiment of Chanel's watchmaking excellence with understated strength. Chanel Watches, official timekeeper of Monocle Radio.
0: It's 2100 in Athens, 2000 here in Zurich, 1900 in London, and 11 a.m. in Los Angeles. That's the time on Monocle Radio, brought to you by Chanel Watches. Coming to you from Studio 4 here in our Zurich HQ, I'm Laura Kramer, keeping you company on Monocle Radio for the next hour. On the way ahead, it's the latest edition of Tall Stories. We'll be heading to Venezuela for that in an hour's time. We'll be joining Andrew Muller for the Foreign Desk Explainer, all about the Alberta separatist movement. And I'll also be playing you music from our global playlist along the way as well. That's all up ahead right here on Monocle Radio. It's time now for Tall Stories.
2: Venezuela's second city of Maracaibo is known for the massive lake which gives the metropolis its name, as well as its collection of centuries-old architectural landmarks. One such landmark sits high above the lake and dates back to the 16th century and the days of Spanish colonization. You're listening to Tall Stories, a Monocle production brought to you by the team behind The Urbanist. I'm Andrew Tuck. In this episode, Gustavo Acando Alex takes us to a church which helps tell the story of Venezuela's history.
3: On the shores of the largest lake in all the Americas, Lake Maracaibo, is the oldest religious building in the most important city in western Venezuela, right at the top of South America. The Santo Cristo de Aranza Church was erected on a small hill on Los Aticos Avenue in Maracaibo in the mid-16th century. This was a privileged place to spot the boats that sailed through those waters in the years that followed the so-called discovery of Venezuela by Spanish sailors. Historians claim that the small temple with its white facade was built between 1535 and 1555 and was built with materials such as palm trees and straw. It features a gabled roof and wooden doors from several centuries ago. It's small compared to other nearby churches, such as the Basilica of La Chinita and the Cathedral of Maracaibo. It can only hold around 150 people and barely fits a rectangular floor plan and a single nave. The name Santo Cristo de Aranza comes from the image of the crucified Son of God that was recovered by the local indigenous people almost 500 years ago after being shipwrecked in the waters below. The story goes that those who lived on the shores of Lake Maracaibo saw a large wooden box fall from a Spanish galleon that was sailing near the Venezuelan shores. The wooden caisson floated into a system of tunnels that crossed under the hill where the chapel stands today, right near the beach. The church has not only been a shelter for faith. In the War of Independence more than two centuries ago, that small temple in Maracaibo served as a depot for weapons and uniforms for the patriot troops who fought to free themselves from the domination of the Kingdom of Spain. Restorations occurred in 1969 by the architect Graciano Gasparini, and a few years ago, it also received maintenance in its internal and external architecture. Its walls today display ancient art frescoes, where the figures of the four evangelists of Christ can be seen. In its spaces lie the tombs of families who died at the end of the 19th century, such as the Gurusiaga, original owners of the land where the chapel is today, and clerics of the church, such as Fray Maximiliano de Finestra, who died in 1884. From those old days, there is also a wooden puppet, a harmonium, and the score of the Venezuelan bagpipe San Sebastián. The Santo Cristo de Aranza Church is so important to the religious memory of Maracaibo that it was decreed in 1960 as a national monument. From its bosom, its sacred image comes out annually, adorned with flowers and decorations, to be the epicenter of the massive procession of the local Catholic Church every Holy Thursday. In the distance, on that hill, Santo Cristo de Aranza can still be seen small, but forever giant for Catholic devotion and the history of Venezuela itself.
2: Tall Stories is a Monocle production from the team behind The Urbanist. 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I'm Andrew Tuck. Goodbye, and thank you for listening, City Lovers.
0: Thank you, Andrew. That was Tall Stories. Don't forget Monocle's annual Salone del Mobile special newspaper is available now. 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

After.

0: That was Se Presta. And that's it from me, Laura Kramer, here in Zurich. I'll be back at the same time tomorrow. But for me here in Studio 4, thanks for listening.
1: You're listening to Monocle Radio in association with Chanel Watches. The silhouette of the J12 watch sets itself apart with its clean, precise lines. Yet, once worn, it is its softness that stands out. Polished with diamond powder, the highly resistant ceramic that adorns it entirely feels as smooth as silk against the skin. A sensory appeal painstakingly perfected for over a quarter of a century that reveals the watchmaking excellence of Chanel. An invincible softness that becomes one with whomever wears it. Chanel Watches, official timekeeper of Monocle Radio.
2: It's 5 a.m. in Sydney, 2200 in Cairo, 2000 in London, and 1400 in Lima. That's the time on Monocle Radio, brought to you by Chanel Watches. Hello, I'm Fernando Augusto Pacheco here at Studio One Midori House. This hour I have the latest episode of the Foreign Desk Explainer. 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
3: When George Orwell sat down at his typewriter in the late 1940s to compose 1984, his dystopian warning of the perils of a totalitarian surveillance state, there were good reasons why he did not select Canada as his model. Canada was then and is now one of the most supernaturally agreeable polities on Earth, free, functional, prosperous, and orderly, offering the fortunate citizen everything they might reasonably require for the construction of a pleasant and useful life. By way of confirmation that there really is no pleasing some people, Canada has nevertheless been recurrently beset by separatist movements of varying plausibility. These have erupted most notably in Quebec, Canada's largely francophone province, where militants staged a violent and absurd insurgency from the late 1960s to early 1970s, and which has twice held referendums on independence, losing convincingly in 1980, narrowly in 1995. There are or have been other lesser secessionist crusades of varying seriousness in Saskatchewan, where the separatist Buffalo Party finished third in the 2020 provincial election, albeit with a share of the vote insufficient to win any seats, Newfoundland and Labrador, where there is occasional grumbling to the effect that joining Canada in 1949 has worked out suboptimally, Vancouver Island, where a fringe party of that name aspires not to leave Canada as such, but the province of British Columbia, and British Columbia itself, where some aspire to union with the Pacific Northwest of the United States to become Cascadia.
4: Stay free, sweet Alberta.
3: Next to have a go at extracting itself from the tyranny of Ottawa, maybe Alberta. Earlier this week, a group called Stay Free Alberta, of whom more shortly, presented to pertinent authorities a petition signed by more than 300,000 people requesting a referendum on the question, do you agree that the province of Alberta should cease to be part of Canada to become an independent state? Under Alberta's Citizen Initiative Act of 2021, a petition signed by 10% of eligible voters, so maybe 178,000 people, can compel the provincial government to decide whether or not to hold a referendum. In theory, Alberta could vote to secede from Canada before the end of this year.
4: Carry us home.
3: Before we get to the weather and the why that might occur, it should be conceded that there are sillier ideas for countries which do have a seat at the United Nations. Alberta is called home by around 4.5 million Albertans, so is more populous than any of Croatia, Georgia or Mongolia. Alberta claims a squeak over 660,000 square kilometres of territory, which would slot it in at number 40 on the list of biggest countries by area, ahead of Afghanistan, South Sudan and France. Its GDP is broadly comparable to those of Portugal, Finland and Nigeria. Alberta has a flag and an anthem, both of which go long on mountains, prairies and wheat fields.
5: Alberta is calling me.
3: But why would Alberta want to leave Canada? Why citizens of less blessed countries, i.e. almost all of them, may be wondering, would anybody? Those who support the secession of Alberta are possessed to at least some extent by what is known in Canada as Western alienation, a perception that Canada's power is lopsidedly centred in the east, in Ottawa, Toronto and Montreal. In Alberta especially, this has tended to be expressed in irritation that Alberta's oil resources are benefiting Alberta less than they might, and or that those hybrid-driving, sandal-wearing, mung-bean-munching big city types look down upon Alberta's honest, rugged drillers and cowboys. A couple of months back, Alberta Premier Danielle Smith, who is officially against secession but obviously in favour of pandering to secessionist sentiment, gave a televised address outlining some of these grievances.
6: We will not permit Alberta's and Canada's most valuable resource deposit, worth almost $10 trillion, to remain in the ground to the detriment of millions of Canadians. That's not going to happen.
3: But listeners who suspect the phenomenon akin to such self-indulgent and or self-defeating causes as Brexit, Catalan independence, Trumpism, or indeed Quebecois nationalism are probably more right than wrong. There is no bottom to the appetite of citizens of wealthy and secure and perhaps somewhat bored countries for imagining themselves victims and rebels.
7: Everyone that's been feeling the pinch on all the increased costs and all the losses of the rights and freedoms, the endless amount of censorship bills that are coming out from the federal government, we have a path.
3: Stay Free Alberta itself is led by Mitch Silvestre, also CEO of something called the Alberta Prosperity Project. Earlier this year, an amount of brouhaha was occasioned by the revelation that people associated with the Alberta Prosperity Project had held meetings with representatives of the administration of US President Donald Trump, who may just have been winding up Canada's Prime Minister Mark Carney, but who may also be willing to settle for one Canadian province as the 51st United States of America.
8: It's true. A lot of people in Canada are liking becoming our beautiful, cherished 51st state.
3: Or there may be more than one American state along or near the border, Washington, Oregon, Minnesota, Maine, which would be willing to swap places. As of this recording, at least, Alberta's secessionists do not appear to have the numbers. One recent poll suggests that maybe 27% of Albertans actually want out, and another found that of those who would vote to go, a quarter would do so only conditionally, and a fifth as some sort of symbolic protest. It would nevertheless be unwise for those establishment politicians resented by the secessionists to wave all this off as a mere trivial tantrum. Several of Canada's allies are presently trying to contain the damage caused by populists who played with fire and discovered that it burns. For Monocle Radio, I'm Andrew Muller.
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0: An all-time classic by Robin, Dancing on My Own. We'll be right back.
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0: therapist told me that I should tell you the truth, and you're still angry. So sometimes I feel like I still should have lied. I tell you the truth because I care, but I also lie to you because I care. But if I tell you the truth, I guess I can sleep better at night. But then it looks like I don't care because I'm telling you the truth. I guess I'm just not a... Everybody hates when they get to that part when they realize that I don't want to tell you I don't care, but if it seems like I don't care, it doesn't mean I don't care. It just looks like I don't care. Because my emotions have been sanded off. I live in LA, sweetie. What do you expect?
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0: From LA, the retro sounds of Cannon's Carousel. We'll be right back with The Urbanist.
1: You are listening to Monocle Radio in association with Chanel Watches. The silhouette of the J12 watch sets itself apart with its clean, precise lines. Yet, once worn, it is its softness that stands out. Polished with diamond powder, the highly resistant ceramic that adorns it entirely feels as smooth as silk against the skin. A sensory appeal, painstakingly perfected for over a quarter of a century, that reveals the watchmaking excellence of Chanel. An invincible softness that becomes one with whomever wears it. Chanel Watches, official timekeeper of Monocle Radio.
0: It's 6 a.m. in Sydney, 2300 in Cairo, 2100 in London, and 1500 in Lima. That's the time on Monocle Radio, brought to you by Chanel Watches. Hello, I'm Fernando Augusto Pacheco here at Studio One Midori House. This hour we have the latest episode of The Urbanist, great music by Jesse Ware, Miel de Montan, and more. Stay tuned. This is The Urbanist.

0: these things have a tendency of growing on themselves. So it's this continuous state of reinvention that happens slowly, slowly through the development. Architecture is not revolutionary, it's evolutionary.
1: How to build a new neighbourhood with quality of life as a top priority. This is The Urbanist, Monocle's programme all about the cities we live in. I'm your host, Andrew Tuck. This week we explore two projects creating new neighbourhoods from scratch, one in Turkey on the Black Sea coast, the other in Saudi Arabia, right outside of Riyadh. Plus, we catch up with Kjetil Thorsen of Snøhetta to hear about his people-centric approach to planning and design. And we turn to London to discover how the Fleet Street Quarter is reinventing itself. That's all ahead right here on The Urbanist with me, Andrew Tuck. So we're going to start today in Turkey to discover Eon Riva, a new 84-hectare master plan neighbourhood on the Black Sea coast, just north of Istanbul. Designed for 3,000 residents, it wants to act as a blueprint for sustainable development, showcasing how nature, community and culture should be interwoven in all of the places that we build. The project is the brainchild of architect Mehmet Kalyoncu, who founded Eon and tasked leading design studios such as Snøhetta, BIG and MVRDV to help bring this human-centric approach to life. With the first residents due to move in June 2027, Monocle's Carlo Ferrello caught up with Mehmet to find out more about what the project entails.
2: This is a new neighbourhood in Istanbul that we are trying to make one of the most livable places on earth, meaning that should have a soul, because there's a good quote from Shakespeare. He is saying, "What is the city but the people?" And we ask the question, without a soul, is it a place? That is only possible, I think, bringing right people, working on the right thing at the right time. We are working with best minds in different creative fields, architecture, poetry, floral design, all sorts of different disciplines. I think for the first time that had been such connection between them in a neighborhood development project. Having people like Snøhetta, MVRDV, BRK Ingels as architects is good, but also bringing other cultural inputs into design process is very ambitious and very joyful for us. So with this mechanism, we think the outcome will be different because we keep ourselves open. We want to make the development of a neighborhood a cultural activity itself.
3: It's a new neighborhood with almost a new way of thinking. You know, you're bringing together well-being, education, ecology, and culture, and you want to put it at the center of everyday life. How does that manifest in the master plan?
2: Obviously, connection is a big thing. That's also connected with the name of our company, Eon. You know, ions are atoms that are connecting. And we are at a time of overconnection, you know, at our cities. Sometimes it brings not being connected at all, overconnection. So connections should be thought very delicately. How do we connect in our neighborhoods is the communal areas. So the first things we started is to design those areas. We have communal houses, the drop, the lantern, and the ring. These are places where people come together to connect. And there's one more, the lighthouse, is going to be the center of creativity. Also in built environment and in cities, there is big problem, which is the mental health problems. And many institutions, companies are trying to find ways to cope with that. And I think the best way to cope with mental health problems is to have a creative activity in your daily life. So we wanted to make it much easier at Eon Riva when they will be living there. So we will have all sorts of crafts and music and creative activity to make and also to share. So lighthouse will be where culture is being produced. The lantern is where culture will be shown, with a theater, with an auditorium, with a museum. The ring is the longevity center, which is going to be a preventive center to keep your health rather than a clinic. So our thinking is we should have preventive health mechanisms in our daily life. And the drop is somewhere recreational spot. So think like this. These are things when you make advocation. What if you do it every day in Ion River? So this is where this daily activities that you can do it easily than any other place in the world is making Ion River different.
3: I want to ask you, because of course you did a lot of work on the post-earthquake revitalization of Hatay. And obviously here you're talking about a new neighborhood built from scratch, but I wonder how the experience you had in working in Hatay maybe changed the way you approach now building a new neighborhood and the idea of resilience.
2: It really changed my life, observing that a city being rebuilt after 95% of it being destructed. It's a different experience. And it changed most of my beliefs about built environment, how we design, how we make, how we make our cities and live in it. So I was searching for new ways of doing it because I thought it is not enough or it should be different. It can be different. So last year I joined LSE Cities program, and in parallel I met with many people in London. And through these people, knowing them, listening them, also bringing them into ION project, changed ION. Because if I were to do it conventionally, the way I used to do, it would be harder for me to be able to be myself and do the thing in the way that I believe after the experience of post-disaster recovery. These two things seem very different. The first one is a revitalization plan, humanitarian, no commercial objective. ION is a business. It's a company that has commercial objectives. But I think because both you do with humans and both is a matter of built environment, so I think same belief, same mechanism, same collaboration approach is working in both ways. And I don't like this separation between, you know, foundations, NGOs and doing good and being very focused on returns, ROIs and, you know, commercials. When you separate, it is, I think, very dangerous. So that's why people only expect you become a philanthropist when you make a fortune. I think the better way is to do both at the same time, because then it is also about accepting uncertainty. Because when you have the wealth, it's easy to do.
3: So is your hope then that social life will emerge and community will emerge naturally at ION once the first residents arrive next year?
2: Yes, and it is because this can be designed, but also it is a matter of how you do the marketing or sales of the project. And we are selling the residentials through conversations. We have events, we have concerts, cultural activities that we invite people whom we think might be interested in living here. That's why it is objective, neutral, and I think that's why it is going to be livable.
1: Now, just as we heard from Mehmet, one of the studios working to bring this vision together for Ion River is a Norwegian architecture giant, Snøhetta, whose projects are anchored on the idea that architecture should be in constant dialogue with nature. So when I saw its founding partner, Kjetil Thorsen, I knew we had to ask him about their role in Ion and whether or not we can design for human connection. He began by telling me about how he got involved in this project.
0: The whole project started by creating certain assets or sort of fixed points in the master plan, which offers to the future inhabitants everything from health, culture, performance, handicraft, relationship to the Black Sea, and of course anything from horse riding to education. So there will be a school, there are specific assets that actually drive the development. But I don't think we've ever done this amount of studies on a particular piece of land. We know now the smallest grain of water that is moving down the hill and where it goes, and we've done massive amounts of studies, and we want to enhance these and promote these qualities, and that is then the direction that the development is going, that nature tells us where to build and not to build.
4: You're one of those practices now that must be on the calling list of lots of people who want to work with you. It's an amazing name, Snehetta. You've built iconic buildings. You've helped place make. You think about all these things. Sometimes when you get the phone call, do you just say, I'm really sorry, this isn't our kind of project? Or do you do what you're talking about here, that you try and engage at an early stage with a developer or a property owner or a landowner and say, look, I know you think this, but could you come away with me for the weekend? Or why don't we just go and see something else?
0: No, both. We say no and we try to encourage, you know, because the standard of the building industry hasn't changed much the last 15 years, I have to say, unfortunately. And even on environmental practices and the way we think and how we think about, really, again, the end user, whether it's bottom up or top down doesn't really matter, but you have to be there, you have to understand, you have to sort of be author. You have to understand before the others, like in German, Verfasser. So you have to be there, you have to understand, and you have to translate that understanding into something that at some point becomes a new reality. No longer abstractions when it's built.
4: How big is Snehetta now?
0: We're around 300.
4: And that's a deliberate way of keeping it some sense of family and connection within the business?
0: Yeah, and we want the studio feel to stay in touch with whatever is being created as a collective. Snehetta is particularly focused on the collective efforts that go into any type of project. We see that whether it's in Paris or in Hong Kong, in New York or in Melbourne. These things have a tendency of growing on themselves. So it's this continuous state of reinvention that happens slowly, slowly through the development. Architecture is not revolutionary, it's evolutionary. And you bring this into the spirit of the different studios, and then we connect up every month with everyone, all 300 online. And then every second year, we walk the mountain, Snehetta, with everyone. So we try to keep that connection going in order to build and maintain the trust that is developed. So there is an autonomy in the company. So I personally, of course, I'm privileged because I can choose which things to work on. But apart from that, it's not always the easiest or the most prestigious things I would choose. I can choose a very small project or a very large one or a difficult one. But they all have something in common, and that is to the effect to engage a client in trying to do more than what they normally do.
4: You said the industry, unfortunately, hasn't changed that much in the last 15 years, but we hear lots of practices talking up about they're getting certain certifications for buildings. Is that a diversion? I spoke to somebody the other day who said it's almost like badges that people want to stick on the building, and actually once they're slapped on, they don't care so much once that's won. It's just like the process. It looks good for the marketing. And the other question is, you know, that you said it hasn't changed, but lots of people, I'd hoped, were beginning to think a little bit more about when not to build, a little bit about some regeneration and reuse. Are you hopeful on that side?
0: There are bits and pieces around, and of course there are people who are working really hard. We see especially a younger generation coming up that are really concerned about these things and really put their efforts into it. But when you scale up and think that every second we've been here, there's more square meters being built in the world than ever before. So, you know, the responsibility line hasn't scaled up. And part of the problem with the building industry is then that the bits and the pieces and this really interesting research that is going on in different locations with different materials, with local understanding, with refurbishment, it hasn't hit the fan. It's not really upscaling. And that's my biggest worry for the moment, is that everything is as usual. The production lines are usual. We're still at, for the whole construction industry, at about 40% of the CO2. It doesn't really go down. And the climate control for the future, I mean, we've broken it. You know, we're aiming for maybe 2 degrees goals, you know? I mean, and we keep pushing them and saying, okay, we don't manage. And of course, there are differences in different parts of the world. I mean, there are bigger societies, more difficult to turn in development. That's why rich countries really need to take this responsibility serious.
4: Let's end with a more positive note, hopefully.
0: I'm very positive. Okay. You know, there is an English poet called Selina Godden, and she's written a small, beautiful book called Pessimism is for Wimps. And I like that book a lot. But look, I'm not pessimistic. I'm really optimistic. But that means that in order to maintain optimism, you have to be almost like activist, in a sense that you have to push everything you believe in together with others that believe the same. The world is split in two, and the polarization is enormous. And within these groups that actually find the same way of moving forward, we should just increase our influence.
1: Well, from a newly designed area now to a long-established one looking for a fresh start. Fleet Street Quarter is a business improvement district that is working to bring new life to this historic location in London. Set around the famous street, which was home to journalism and the printing industry for three centuries, the area had been facing somewhat of an identity crisis ever since, trying to redefine what it meant to London. Lady Lucy French is the CEO of the Fleet Street Quarter Business Improvement District, and she told me about plans for the area and how the organisation came into being.
5: Fleet Street Quarter was established in April 2022, is really made up of the business community all having decided that they wanted to become part of a business improvement district. There was a ballot. They voted yes very overwhelmingly. People recognised that there was going to be a real need to look at how we lived, how offices worked, how public realm and infrastructure worked post-pandemic. And so we came into fruition April 2022 with a really clear mandate from the business community to put Fleet Street Quarter back on the map, create connected communities, clean and green, really embracing public realm and climate action, and safe and secure.
4: When one of these improvement areas happens, do all the businesses, they then contribute funds to help make this happen? Do you also get money from the local authorities and central government, maybe even?
5: So the model for bids is, at the outset, there's a rateable value set. So any business above a certain rateable value is eligible to pay the levy. Ours is set quite high because we're right in the heart of the financial centre. So it tends to be some of the bigger businesses, so not the high street particularly. And those funds go directly towards the work of the Business Improvement District. As part of that, you know, we have a fantastic relationship with our bid proposer, the City of London Corporation. And so work really closely with them to deliver some of the projects that actually the business community really want to see.
4: And what kinds of things do they want to see?
5: So we commissioned Gensler Architects to do a public realm vision for the area. And we launched that in November 2023. It set out sort of 30 concepts, 11 priority projects, really looking at how we can evolve this extraordinary historic place. It's a really special part of London. And we're really pleased that we've actually taken forward three of the priority recommendations already. They're underway, two of which will be hopefully completed this year. And they are re-looking at the lanes and courtyards of Fleet Street, those real gems, you know, Dr. Johnson's house, Gough Square, really changing Gough Square into more of the proper London Square with proper greening. Holborn Viaduct, lighting Holborn Viaduct, really showcasing the Victorian splendour. And then the big one for us, and working in absolute partnership with the City of London Corporation, is the transformation of Fleet Street. I mean, they are the lead partner on the project, but we're really delighted to be supporting this once-in-a-generation transformation of Fleet Street.
4: Now, listeners around the world will know the name. It's synonymous with the newspaper industry, but for some time now, that industry has nearly completely left. There are some tiny remnants of it, but the big old newspaper houses and their printing presses, they moved out. And with it, perhaps a little bit of the identity or the purpose of the place did get lost. So you have this amazing street. It runs, if you come down from St. Paul's Cathedral, you're running up into the West End. So you've got this wide road. What needs to happen to that? What's the vision then to turn that into a place? Because there's a bit of placemaking that needs to be happening here, isn't there?
5: Absolutely. I mean, I think, as you say, it's the home of the journalists. And I think a lot of journalists still feel it's home, yeah, despite the fact they're not even there. We have one remaining publishing house on Fleet Street, DC Thompson, which is fantastic. They publish many titles, but one of them is The Beano. Dennis and Asher is seeing a 75th anniversary this year, so we're very much supportive of that. The history of the street, it emanates from every quarter. Every little bit of the brick has the story, the extraordinary stories that have happened from not only from the time of our extraordinary journalists, but, you know, Wynkyn de Worde was printing there. It's the heart of storytelling. It's the heart of printing. And so we're sort of trying to really bring that back, marrying it with the extensive range of sort of 7 million square feet of new development coming forward. Fleet Street is the place where stories have always been born, and we've launched a literary festival. We launched it last year. We're just about to enter year two, the Fleet Street Quarter Festival of Words. So really celebrating all that Fleet Street has always been and will continue to be.
4: It's an interesting bit of London as well, because on a Saturday or Sunday, if you walk your dog down the street, it could be quite quiet. The metabolism, even post-COVID, remains a pretty much a Monday to Friday vibe along much of the street. Not all of it, but along much of that street. Is that something also you want to address?
5: Yeah, City of London has their destination city plan, you know, really trying to make the whole of the square mile sort of 24/7. And I think there are steps afoot. You know, it sounds crazy, but we had a Snoopy trail for Christmas last year. Who knew so many people adored and worshipped Snoopy? I mean, on one 30-day period, we had 147,000 people going onto the Snoopy map page of our website. So the busiest day for us in terms of footfall over that period was the 28th of December. So you create it and people will come. We've got a lot of student accommodation coming forward over the next few years, which I think will also really alter the typical, you know, working day. Everybody sort of exits at sort of 5 o'clock. We're starting to see a real evolution in how this place exists and how it's going to move forward in the future.
4: Amazing bringing the student, because you've got some of the universities nearby, LSE, for example, and that certainly will add some activity to the street. Is there an attempt also to remove some of the traffic space on Fleet Street, or is that a too contentious issue? Because there's so many parts of London where traffic is being squeezed out, I guess it has to go somewhere.
5: So there's a lot of traffic modelling underway at the moment, working really closely with TfL. There will be probably two proposals put forward for consultation, and one of the ideas is to limit traffic on Fleet Street. But we are going to see absolutely what the community want to see. It's really working with the City of London on their Healthy Streets plan, on their City Plan 2040. I think if we can look to do a slightly more innovative approach, I think it'd be really exciting, but we'll have to see.
4: You're hinting there's quite a lot of stakeholders and views to marshal along. How difficult is that process of lots of people are putting in money, they want a say in what the outcome will be?
5: For me, it feels like we're a real kind of coalition of the willing. The city has been there forever, and we are really proud to be working with them and some of our local businesses that have a real stake in the area and want to see it thrive and flourish, you know. And so I think with a shared vision of really trying to see what the future holds. And I think it's really exciting. I think it's going to be an exciting future.
4: And just give us a hint of that, maybe finally, 5 years, 10 years, what would your hope be for the Fleet Street Quarter?
5: I think it's going through a renaissance. I think it's going to be busy. I think it's going to be bustling. You know, we've got just under 100,000 office workers at the moment. In the next sort of 2 to 4 years, we're looking at a growth of 40,000 further office workers coming in. The City of London Law Courts, 18 new fantastic state-of-the-art law courts are going to be opening this time next year. It's just going to be a very different place. It's going to have that energy that I believe, and I really... I'm sad that I never saw the heady days of Fleet Street with its journalists, but I think it'll create its own new energy and that new buzz and that vibrancy. And it's really a privilege to be part of that.
1: And finally today, we turn to a new development, Diriyah in Saudi Arabia. Set across a staggering 14 square kilometre site, this ambitious master plan is delivering housing, retail, hospitality, entertainment, and much more. Mohammed Saad is the president of the Diriyah Development Company, and earlier I had a chance to catch up with him to hear about the project and how it's evolved since the last time we caught up with him.
6: Diriyah is part of Riyadh. It's connected with the Riyadh wider metro network with two lines of the metro, four metro stations. We're about 25 minutes away from King Khalid Airport of Riyadh, and we are progressing very well. That's what I can confirm. So since we met last year, we started already construction about 3 years ago. I can proudly say that we have 63,000 workers on site daily. That's a massive amount of people to come every day, every morning, working to build Diriyah. Diriyah is basically 14 square kilometers of land. We have a truly mixed-use master plan. We call it Diriyah 1 and Diriyah 2, but it's basically one big city within the city of Riyadh. This city will have 18,000 residential units. We'll have 1 million square meters of office spaces. We'll have more than 500,000 square meters of retail spaces. We'll have more than 34 hotels, actually specifically 34 hotels. Now, the numbers are great, and I can keep going on and tell you more about the scale and the size of this ambitious vision of Diriyah. But what is truly unique about Diriyah, we are actively building Diriyah. You can see the finish line because we started already. You can see the Diriyah. You can almost close your eyes and imagine yourself walking the streets of Diriyah in the next few years to come.
4: Simple question. Why does Riyadh need all of this additional housing and office space and leisure centers?
6: Riyadh is a massive city. As we speak, Riyadh population is circa 8 million people, and it's growing. There are plans by the Royal Commission of Riyadh City to grow the population of Riyadh and attract more people to live in Riyadh. The housing need in Riyadh is growing. It's not shrinking. By 2030, needs 700,000 more homes just for the population that we have now, let alone the growing population. The regional headquarters program by the Ministry of Investment attracted more than 700 companies to have their regional headquarters in Riyadh. So there is a need for office spaces. Office spaces occupancy in Riyadh now is circa 100%. You cannot find space for your office in Riyadh. Retail leakage, 60% of the retail disposable income of Riyadh residents is leaking outside Riyadh. Two cities around us in the region and to Europe. We cannot capture all the 60% leakage, but if we improve the offering, if we have the right mix of brands and tenants, you'll capture some of this leakage. Massive boost in the economy.
4: And tell me, in many ways, in a positive form, some of the mega projects have been scaled back a little bit or re-engineered or moved with the times. But it sounds like Diriyah is certainly an exception to that. The ambition remains the same for what you will build and what you will deliver.
6: Our plans remain the same. Our ambitions are still the same. We're actively building Diriyah. We're not actually going backwards. We're only moving forward. Corrections are happening everywhere. That's a healthy thing.
4: Also fascinating is that much of what you're building is about getting people walking, about using public realm, about shaded streets, about lots of things that maybe we have not traditionally associated with a petro economy where the car has been vital to get around. Even when it does exist, you're tucking away car parking. You're trying to change the sensibility of how the city operates. Could you explain what that's about?
6: The best way to explain this is to start from the key inspiration for Diriyah is the UNESCO World Heritage Site at Torif, the ancestral home of Al Saud family and where the birthplace of the kingdom started from at Torif. And when you visit at Torif, it's a UNESCO-listed World Heritage Site. But it's truly what everyone is trying to do today and calling it mixed-use cities and walkable 10-15-minute cities. They actually had it 300 years ago. They didn't have cars 300 years ago. So basically what they did, they built their homes, the shops, the souks, their workplaces, schools for the kids, what used to be a bank, all within walkable distance, within 10 minutes walkable distance, 15 minutes max. And it was actually a way more sustainable way of living than what we have today in the 21st century. So all what we are basically doing is we got the inspiration from Torif. The bold vision of Diriyah, of His Royal Highness, the Crown Prince. I want people to live this experience, to live a healthy life, to walk instead of using cars to go to their workplaces and schools and entertainment. So Diriyah, we are putting massive layers of underground, subterranean infrastructure, car parks, vehicular tunnels, utilities, everything is happening underground.

0: 6 meters, 7 meters, you get natural shading from the buildings. And then you have the sails that also 300 years ago, they used fabric to shade the streets. Another layer of shading and climate control. And then we are investing in street cooling in big parts of Rayon.
1: How does that work?
0: Well, it's a very simple idea. Basically, if you put chilled water pipes under the paving, under the stone, it creates a radiant cooling. But this is not enough. You blow air at a meter high from the walls, from the sides, and you're basically circulating this cooled air. And what happens is you create a bubble of circa 2 meters of comfort zone. Above the 2 meters, the temperature is still 45 degrees. Within the 2 meters, you created a comfort bubble of 28 to 30 degrees, which is human comfort. People can walk when it's 28 degrees.
1: That's all for this week's episode of The Urbanist. You can follow us for new editions of the show every week, and you can subscribe to Monocle magazine for reports on all things design, architecture and urbanism too. Just visit monocle.com. This episode of The Urbanist was produced and edited by David Stevens and Carlotta Rabello. I'm Andrew Tuck. Goodbye, and thank you for listening, city lovers.
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0: J'adore. Edison Ray, Headphones On, one of the best songs from the playlist. 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

0: You're listening to Monocle Radio in association with Chanel Watches. The strength of the Caliber 12.1 manufacture movement lies in its uncompromising robustness. Yet it is the infinite smoothness with which it delivers the seconds that guarantees the J12's flawless chronometric precision. Visible behind is a perfectly circular oscillating weight and 191 meticulously assembled components, reflecting the prowess of the Caliber 12.1. The embodiment of Chanel's watchmaking excellence with understated strength. Chanel Watches, official timekeeper of Monocle Radio.
1: It's 7 a.m. in Sydney, midnight in Cairo, 2200 in London, and 1600 in Lima. That's the time on Monocle Radio, brought to you by Chanel Watches. Hello, I'm Fernando Augusto Pacheco here at Studio One Midori House. This hour, Andrew Muller is hosting The Foreign Desk. After that, we're back with great music by Alexis Taylor, Sally Shapiro, and more. Stay tuned. This is The Foreign Desk.
2: If there is one thing on which Europe's leaders have largely agreed these last 4 years, it is that Europe needs to better secure itself. This realization/resolution has been prompted by two things: Russia's invasion of Ukraine in 2022 and the re-election in 2024 of US President Donald Trump, who has been willfully unclear about which side he is on, though absolutely transparent about his contempt for Europe, berating its leaders, insulting its troops, and threatening its territory. This is, very arguably, something Europe should have figured out a lot sooner, ideally around 1945, when much of the continent instead decided that taking a long nap beneath a Stars and Stripes spangled umbrella was the more agreeable option. The post-Cold War 1990s were another neglected opportunity to reinforce the roof while the sun was shining. Europe floundered flummoxed by what should have been a readily containable crisis in the Balkans, unwilling and unable to act decisively until the US cavalry, or at least the US Air Force, arrived. We are where we are, however. Russia's ambitions of reassembling the Soviet Union and or the Warsaw Pact have been blunted by the extraordinary resistance of Ukraine, but Russia remains Russia. The United States might, a couple of years from now, be poised to elect a president with a more traditionally Atlanticist outlook, but Europe cannot keep betting a continent on the quadrennial whim of voters in Georgia, Michigan, and Nevada. Identifying the problem is, as always, easier than solving it, especially when those solutions have to be agreed by 40-odd countries with different viewpoints, competing interests, and rancorous histories. This special edition of The Foreign Desk, recorded at the recent Delphi Economic Forum, considers some of the options. Has Europe yet grasped the scale of the challenge? How can Europe's decision-making be accelerated? And is there any hope that Russia might remake itself? This is The Foreign Desk.
3: Speed is necessary because I am seeing Europe moving, waking up. We have to thank President Trump for this. Europeans are still moving in a too slow way.
4: European security couldn't exist without Russia, but it could exist only if Russia is democratic.
5: It is upon Europe now to take the lead with these other middle powers to make sure that we don't lose everything we created since the end of the World War.
6: The German government has made very clear that this is not our war, and it's been a little controversial.
2: You're listening to The Foreign Desk in Delphi with me, Andrew Muller. One of the reasons that Europe worried less about its security than it might have after the Cold War ended was a general belief slash hope that Russia was a solved problem, perhaps even a future partner. Our next guest was Russia's Prime Minister during that brief interregnum of optimism at the turn of the 21st century, Mikhail Kasyanov, who from 2000 to 2004 led the first government of President Vladimir Putin. I began by asking him to think back to that time and what kind of country he then thought Russia might be by now.
4: Oh, at that time it was absolutely clear for me that we both, President Putin and I, we just committed to build up a democratic Russia with the market economy. And I pursue all those reforms, and Putin supported those reforms. A part of two. He didn't support two reforms I wanted to have, but majority of them he did. And my cabinet just pulled out Russia from economic crisis to a trajectory of sustainable growth. And instead of recession, we had just economic growth like 6-7% growth of GDP a year. It was good time on that time, and I strongly believe that we're making right things, and we had excellent relations with the European Union. We had good relations with the United States, and I even publicly mentioned, announced that I dream my country soon will be full-fledged member of NATO. And later in 2003, European Union and us on our summit, we announced that we are strategic partners, and we have a major goal to have free trade zone and visa-free zone from Lisbon to Vladivostok. And that was good time. It was promising time at that time. And Russians believed we're moving that time.
2: Thinking back to that time, did you feel like President Putin was sincere about wanting the same things at the time?
4: To a great extent, yes, but simultaneously he wanted personally to be recognized as a great leader. And he wanted personal respect, not necessarily for the deeds, but for just that he was in a position as a president, as a superpower, nuclear superpower. And he tried to gain this, but then they understood that the West is requiring to walk on the same rules. But he thought just that the rules, democratic rules or international law, is something should be interpreted in the way he wanted. Mm. And he always just reflected to examples of United States or one or another things. For instance, in my time, it was war in Iraq, for instance, without resolution of Security Council. That was one example. And he believed that there was a contract, a silent contract with the United States. And then later he realized that President Bush at that time just believed in many things, just rule of law and God and democracy, and started criticize Putin for just shifting from a democratic trajectory. It was already 2005, 2006. And then what redistribution of property started in Russia. And you have pressure on business and just pressure on neighbor countries like Ukraine.
2: I think this is where a lot of people, myself included, get a bit mystified by the trajectory Russia has described under Putin, because wanting to be remembered as a great leader is a perfectly reasonable thing to want if you are the leader of a country. But did you ever get any sense of why it turned out he wanted to be remembered as this kind of great leader rather than as the liberalizing modernizer? And they have existed in Russian history.
4: Yeah, he thought mostly just about his personal influence and personal respect. And then when he started to get criticism from European and American leaders, he started to change. And his speech in Munich just already said that we already surrounded by enemies or whatever, and started building up just a different policy. That was completely wrong thing. And 2008, he already started to test the whole situation, just invasion to Georgia. That is what we had in a result. We had just ceasefire plan, and none of the position of this ceasefire plan was implemented by Putin. And 3 months after, the West turned back to Putin and conducted business as usual. And you remember the United States just made a reset policy started here. And the European Union just all those projects, economic projects, etc. And Putin taken as given, I would say, special ticket issued for him that he could behave this way. And that's why annexation of Crimea was just an evident result of this.
2: You will be aware that in the last 4 years in particular, that this narrative has taken hold, especially among Europeans, that dream of a sort of free, open-ended relationship with Russia is just unrealizable, that Russia is somehow different, that it's just always going to be Russia, that it can't be a European country in the way that other European countries are. Do you agree with that in any way?
4: Yeah, in any case, just we should understand, I think just that it is absolutely clear for everyone here that leaders should not follow just the public opinion, but leaders should make up and to ensure public that their vision is right, just to pursue reforms, if even they're just doubtful, with doubts this reform. If you're successful on this, just you're elected next time. And just you should educate people and should lead them, rather than just to cultivate the negative features of the characters, etc. What the Putin right now doing and poisoning generations of Russians. That is absolutely wrong way. That is, of course, will be reconsidered by Russians, I hope, soon.
2: But do you think, though, that can't happen with Putin still in charge. He has to go before any of this can take place, right?
4: In any case, I think just Russian people have a chance. And in any case, just after Putin, I'm sure after Putin, any leader who will come after Putin, even from Putin's inner circle, they will be looking for negotiations with the West and stop the war immediately and negotiate and improve relations. Because Russia is part of Europe. Russia already war as an integrated country just in the global economy and the global affairs, and European in particular. I think just all people, just even around Putin, just except of a few people, just KGB region people, just, they understand that future of Russia is together with Europe. And there was, we conducted the right policy in the beginning of the century. And Putin was one of the just producers of this policy. But now what he made a big mistake, understanding that his pressure on the West would gain him just respect. To a certain extent, he initially just got it. But now, of course, he cannot get out of the whole problems he built up himself for the country.
2: Just finally then, because you do find yourself, along with a few others, Mikhail Khodorkovsky, Vladimir Karamurza, Garry Kasparov, on an officially designated list of terrorists and extremists charged with conspiring to overthrow the Russian state. I assume if that's what you are doing, you're not going to tell me now. But is there any possibility there that the next leader or leadership from Russia could come from outside, that it could be one of that exiled coterie? Or does whatever leads Russia next have to come from somewhere within Russia?
4: Yeah, if you're talking just whatever first elections, of course it couldn't happen this way. No one from outside could be elected here. But there should be a long gray period of time. Just democracy couldn't come overnight. Russia would have to, unfortunately, to go through just very difficult period of time. It could be 5-10 years. It could be one quasi-elections, imitation or whatever, just another, and next would be a little bit better, etc. Because any other leader who will step in instead of Putin just will be lacking just legitimacy. And that's why they would need to build up. That's why they will start liberalization to a certain extent. And that's what will be a long period of time. It will be unstable country for a long period of time. But if we take it, and with the Western support, we'll take a goal to build up democratic Russia with the Western support. Of course, in this case, we will have a real security, normal security. This European security couldn't exist without Russia, but it could exist only if Russia is a democratic one.
2: That was Mikhail Kasyanov, former Prime Minister of Russia. You're listening to The Foreign Desk. This is The Foreign Desk on Monocle Radio. No major European power has been more obviously anxious about the necessity to rearm than Germany. The historical reasons for this squeamishness do not require reiteration, but have successive German governments, led by unpopular chancellors, persuaded the German public? Our next guest is Anja Wehle-Schöck, international editor for Tagesspiegel. I began by asking about the approach taken by Chancellor Friedrich Merz to the crisis in the Persian Gulf.
6: Well, the German government has made very clear that this is not our war. This is actually a quote from the German Minister of Defense that he's repeated a number of times. And it's been a little controversial. Some Germans are of the opinion that this was an unnecessary provocation of Donald Trump. And Donald Trump, as you know, responded by attacking the German government, by attacking NATO, calling it useless, a paper tiger, telling it to stay away from the Strait of Hormuz. But I think it was very important for the German government to be very clear on this issue, because it is a war that is in breach of international law. Germany is a government that has been one of the shapers of international law since the end of World War II. It's important that we make this clear and that we're no part of any action that a U.S. president calls for the extinction of a civilization as he has made. I think while you may debate the strategy of approaching Donald Trump, whether it is sucking up to him or confronting him, it is important to make Germany's stance on this issue very clear.
2: Because Chancellor Merz has said that he would not be perhaps unaverse to participating in some sort of naval operation in the Strait of Hormuz, but he attached so many conditions to that, like he wanted a ceasefire, ideally a UN Security Council resolution, that he kind of sounded like someone who was pretty sure he was never going to get asked to actually do this.
6: Well, Germany and its European partners find themselves in a dilemma. There is a war that they are no part of and that they certainly wouldn't have started because it's a war without aim and strategy. But Europe, of course, now has to deal with the dramatic fallout of this war. So while Europe is not at the table when an end to this war is being negotiated and certainly won't join the war, they have to deal with the consequences. The Paris meeting with Europe and a number of international partners was a symbolic but an important step. It showed that Europe can rally other countries to discuss issues like securing the Strait of Hormuz. But as you mentioned, this meeting concluded on the note that this international mission would be a defensive mission and a necessary precondition would be a durable ceasefire.
2: But is taking this stand doing Merz any good domestically? I mean, he's not a popular man among his fellow Germans.
6: Well, he has changed over the course of his chancellorship. He started out being quite cautious when it came to Trump, being very unconfrontative. But if you look at the past few months, it's really evolved. If you look back at the Munich Security Conference, for example, he made the statement that the MAGA culture wars is not ours, which was pretty clear. And if you look back at last weekend at the weekend before, the Islamabad meeting with J.D. Vance, again, Merz was very clear on that, saying he had little hope that this would lead to any success because it was ill or unprepared. And that's a pretty bold statement. It's a very harsh criticism of the Trump administration, but I think it rings very true.
2: Well, just finally then, is there any noticeable disadvantage to any of this to Trump's, I guess, kindred spirits in Germany, this being the AfD, Alternative for Deutschland? Because certainly we saw in the UK the equivalent party there, Reform UK, initially saying it was disgraceful that the United Kingdom wasn't getting behind the United States, then realizing that this was an incredibly unpopular position and backing away from it. Have the AfD said anything about this at all, or are they just kind of hoping nobody attaches any of this to them?
6: Well, at the moment, Chancellor Merz has to do with a domestic crisis because he was nicknamed the foreign policy chancellor. He was traveling a lot. He said he would be a strong European leader. And in the first few months of his chancellorship, he did quite well on that note. However, he also made promises to take Germany out of its economic slump. Among the advanced economies, Germany has been the economy with the poorest recovery post-COVID. And this is really the topmost issue concerning most Germans. And this is something that the AfD is currently profiting off quite a lot because the German government isn't delivering on economic growth. And the war in Iran is hitting the little growth expectation that Germany had for this year pretty hard. This week, the German government had to cut its growth projection in half. So we're now at 0.5% of growth expected for this year. And if you look at Germany that used to be the economic powerhouse of the EU, it is now being outperformed by other EU member states even. So this is the top priority for the chancellor. His approval ratings have plummeted. And the government is rating at 27%, the chancellor at 30%. So he's being criticized heavily by CEOs and the industry. This will be his priority. The perceptions on foreign policy are secondary to that.
2: That was Anja Wehler-Schock, international editor for Tagesspiegel. This is The Foreign Desk. You're listening to The Foreign Desk with me, Andrew Muller. It is not only the threat from Russia which has challenged European policymakers in recent months. Earlier this year, they were obliged to take seriously the bizarre prospect of the United States seizing European territory by force, specifically Greenland, a territory of the Kingdom of Denmark. Our next guest is Ulrik Vestergaard-Knudsen, now Chief Corporate Affairs Officer at Netcompany, former head of Denmark's foreign ministry, former National national security advisor to two Danish prime ministers and former deputy secretary general of the OECD. I began by asking Ulrik whether, in his experience, Denmark had ever composed any sort of playbook for responding to invasion by the United States.
5: I can tell you I had a much easier job than my successors. No, but we were somewhat focused on threats from the east, but we never thought there would be a territorial threat to Denmark from the west, to be honest. Nobody had imagined, and I don't mind admitting that. So I had a pretty easy job back then, and I don't envy my successor, who is very capable, by the way. And I'm full of praise, you know, of the way both Danish diplomacy, but actually also European diplomacy, has handled what happened around Greenland and the Trump threats to take it over. And I think, just to put a European perspective on it, people talk about the Greenland moment or the Europe moment, and that is actually when Trump just overstepped the line. And I think European leaders agreed more or less overnight, or maybe if historians look back, that was the point where they thought, okay, being a softy, trying to be pragmatic, call it something less nice like sucking up to Trump, just does not help you. So that was when Europe, for the first time, formulated very, very clear lines to Mr. Trump, and in ways that were not, you know, subject for negotiation or interpretation. It was just very, very clear.
2: Is there a wider lesson here, though? I mean, about European resilience. This has been a recurring theme now, certainly since the first time Trump was elected, especially since the second time Trump was elected. Is there a lesson that can be extrapolated from that about this is how Europe can and should respond?
5: I think there is a wider lesson for Europe here. We have praised ourselves over the last couple of decades that we were a climate superpower, a trade superpower. There's some truth to it. We're the largest trading bloc in the world, a regulatory superpower. Unfortunately, we don't have enough economy to regulate and so on. But there were sort of small domains or dimensions where you could arguably say that Europe has superpower status. What I think the last year of humiliations of Europe has shown, from the asymmetrical Turnberry Agreement to Trump's, sorry, Rutte's daddyism, this new ism that has fallen upon Europe, I think what that has shown is that there is no such thing as a part-time superpower. If you're not a superpower in security and in technology, there's just no way that you can act as a superpower in trade. Europe could arguably have gotten a much better deal out of Trump if the world only reverberated around trade. But because we were afraid that there would be, you know, trade-offs with security, Trump not supporting Ukraine, we Europeans probably rationally agreed to a very asymmetrical agreement in Turnberry. And you could take some of the other areas and it's the same. So if we don't get technological progress and geopolitical agency in Europe, we're going to keep on being humiliated among the three powers that now contest this, if you like, podium for global supremacy. What's new is that both Russia and the United States now seem to loathe us, right? They seem to really despise us. And it's very difficult. Even we stand here in Delphi among Europeans and a few Americans. And it's difficult to say those words that not the US maybe, but MAGA loathes Europe. It's difficult to fathom because we thought we were friends. We thought we were allies. We thought we were the same. But we're not the same, it turns out. And the Americans have elected Donald Trump twice now. There's no fluke incident about it. So we in Europe have to understand that we can no longer, should no longer trust the US with our security, with our technology. That is not to say that we should not try to get on better terms in a post-Trump world, just never totally rely on the US again. That much we should have learned. And it starts for me with security and technology. So we have to build a digital Europe, technology-wise Europe that we don't have at the moment. I'm supporting that now from the private sector with Netcompany, but I said this when I was at the OECD, I said that when I was a diplomat.
2: But in that realm in particular, is there any way that Europe can turn what often feels like a disadvantage into an advantage, which is those two hostile powers you mentioned, the United States and Russia, the same is true of China, are very much one person in charge, top-down structures. Europe isn't like that and can never be like that. And Europe has obviously centuries and centuries of history of internecine rivalry. Is there any way at all that becomes some kind of advantage, a diffusion of power, if you like?
5: Well, two things. It's pretty obvious to me that the combined pressure from Xi, Trump, and Putin has united Europe. I don't think I've seen this coherence of political wills in Europe in my 35 years as a diplomat. I've never seen it before. The big question then is, can we turn it into something that is marked by agility and ability? That's the big question for Europe, because as you said, we don't have, well, the top-down non-democratic structure of China, the top-down increasingly non-democratic structure of the US, and the world we live in right now demands more agility. So we need to think in Europe about, I think, reforming our institutions, maybe more enhanced cooperation, maybe more coalitions of the willing, maybe more qualified majority. And these coalitions of the willing are sometimes going to encompass non-EU countries like the UK, like Norway, like Turkey. And the other thing I would say to that question, I think there is still a demand for what used to be Western values and now are increasingly European or Australian or Canadian values. If you look at the global south, India, Brazil, Indonesia, India, some of the near democracies there, they're also in the market for order and stability. It is upon Europe now to take the lead with these other middle powers, aspiring superpowers, to make sure that we don't lose everything we created since the end of the World War.
2: To bring this back to your current role at Netcompany, this is, I'm sure you're wearily familiar with the American jibe that the United States innovates and Europe merely regulates. Is it not a little...
5: And China copies.
2: Well, that as well. But is it not a little bit weird that there isn't a European Google or a European Apple or a European Microsoft?
5: It is weird, and we should all reflect a little bit upon that. Netcompany, I should say, is an aspiring tech giant. And I can tell you from own experience, having worked for Netcompany 15 months now, saying you want to conquer Europe is just not that easy, because we have 27 fragmented markets. If you want to conquer Germany, you have 16 different lender, also with different traditions and regulations. So being a European, modern, proactive, ambitious company is not as easy as being an American or a Chinese one, because you don't have that ready-made access to 500 million consumers of whatever that we could have. So we do need to finalize that single market. We need to be less naive in public procurement, and I think we need to spend more on research and development, like they do in China, like they do in the US.
2: That was Ulrik Vestergaard Knudsen, Chief Corporate Affairs Officer at Netcompany, former head of the Danish Foreign Service and former Danish National Security Advisor. This is the Foreign Desk. You're listening to The Foreign Desk with me, Andrew Muller. An unspoken but understood reason for the European Union's comfort with consensus and process is that it stops any one country imposing itself on the continent, a scenario which has ended badly many times in the past. It does not, however, encourage the swift decision-making often demanded by crisis, as is well appreciated by our final guest. Paolo Gentiloni was European Commissioner for the Economy from 2019 to 2024, and before that, Prime Minister of Italy from 2016 to 2018. I began by asking about a recent speech he'd given at the Hamburg Vigoni Forum and what he'd meant by the phrase, "Nostalgia is not a strategy."
3: We have to take note of the fact that the previous order is gone, the international order, and that, of course, the evolution of the U.S. political environment, the next midterm and the next presidential election, could change a lot of things, but this doesn't mean that we will go back to the previous order. And so this is the reason why Europe should work for what we call its strategic autonomy. This will not change if and when President Trump will leave the White House. Of course, many things will change, but the substance of the fact that we need to defend ourselves, to be more competitive in the global economy, this will not change at all.
2: I'm sure fixing this is a lot easier said than done, but is there not an inbuilt structural difficulty with Europe in reacting to events which, as you say, are moving extremely quickly?
3: True. At the same time, I think that experience shows that at the end, Europeans take decisions. The fact that the process is rather slow could be also presented with the advantages, meaning that Europe is more predictable, maybe even too much predictable. Partners, interlocutors, everyone in the world knows how the systems work. And the fact that single persons, especially in autocratic regimes, are deciding in one day things that can disrupt part of the world order is not reassuring for anybody. No. So the European predictability is good. Of course, if your decision-making is paralyzed, this is not good. And in some circumstances, we show that there is also a capacity of Europe to decide very quickly. For example, after the pandemic, decisions were taken in a matter of weeks.
2: True, but is it clear to you why that can't be the normal, why it has to be an exceptional circumstance like a pandemic that propels that amount of energy?
3: Because the attitude of most of the European governments, and I would say differently from the attitude of the majority of the European citizens, is to make the national interest prevail on the European common interest. So the first approach on every

0: I don't think that this is exactly what the European citizens, or at least the majority of the European citizens, are asking for. But there is this idea in several governments that this is the reason why they are going to Brussels. And this is a form of paralysis of the decision-making, which in these times could become dangerous.
1: Surely, as somebody who worked inside the European Union as a commissioner for as long as you did, this must have frustrated you personally many times. Is there, if you were asked to enact one reform that would speed the European Union's decision-making process up, is there one? Is there something you wished you were able to do, a lever you always wished you could pull?
0: Well, personally, if I may, I will mention two big things. Mm-hmm. One is to merge the person who is leading the Commission and the person who is leading the European Council. You don't need to reform the treaties to do so. You have only to nominate the same person. And second, of course, we should try, but here we need consensus, to at least limit the veto power to really existential issues. I can understand that, especially small countries, they can't accept that on everything there is a qualified majority, because the qualified majority means that big countries have a big role, and this is understandable, but we should limit this veto power. For example, in my term as commissioner, I was also commissioner on taxation, and on taxation you need unanimity for every single file. So if you want to simplify TVA or whatever, you need 27 countries approving, and this is very, very, very slow. It takes years to reach agreements.
1: Just as a final thought then, and to bring it back, I guess, to where we came in, do you get the feeling, though, that something fundamental is shifting in Europe, that the EU that, I guess, comes out the other side of whatever we're doing now, 4 or 5 years from now, might be a very different place to the EU as it has been? Will it be more assertive? Will it be more confident? And possibly above all, will it be better defended?
0: I think so, because things are changing. There are two points here. First, of course, that changing means that we have to strengthen our role in the global geopolitical arena. We have to be strong in this weaponized world economy, but keeping the good part of our model. We should not lose what we have in terms of not only the rule of law, of the capacity to keep together different identities, but also and fundamentally what we call the social market economy, the welfare state. So this is crucial, that we have to, when we move to be stronger, we should not lose our strength, our European model. And second point is that speed is necessary, because I am seeing Europe moving, waking up. We have to thank President Trump for this. But the world is moving so fast that Europeans are still moving in a too slow way. So keep our strength when we become stronger and move faster. This is what I hope from the European Union.
1: That was Paolo Gentiloni, former European Commissioner for the Economy and former Italian Prime Minister. That's it for this episode of The Foreign Desk. We'll be back next week, and look out for The Foreign Desk Explainer, available every Wednesday. The Foreign Desk was produced by Anita Riotta and Lily Austin, with editing assistance from Christy O'Grady. Lily also produces The Foreign Desk Explainer. 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Until next time, goodbye.
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1: And this is Alexis Taylor from Hot Chip going solo with I Can Feel Your Love.

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0: I mean, this one is for the dance floor, isn't it? Kungs and Mind Enterprises and Theophilus London with Galaxy. We'll be right back with Monaco on Design.
1: 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Inspired by racing yachts, the J12 reconnects with its original inspiration and its original world, water. Both immensely soothing and peaceful, yet capable of unlimited strength. It is this breadth, balance, and singularity that define the intrinsic values of the first unisex sports watch by Chanel. A sensory icon designed to transcend horizons that has shaped the world of watchmaking for more than a quarter of a century. Chanel Watches, official timekeeper of Monaco Radio.
0: It's 8 a.m. in Sydney, 1 a.m. in Cairo, 2300 in London, and 1700 in Lima. That's the time on Monaco Radio, brought to you by Chanel Watches. Hello, I'm Fernando Augusto Pacheco here at Studio One Midori House. 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
2: 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On today's program, Italian Radical Design. We talk to Diane Sujic about the legacy of Andrea Branzi, plus designing for artificial intelligence with Sasha Lung of Nice Projects. All that coming up on Monocle on Design. Hello and welcome to today's show. Grace Charlton, you're back. I'm so happy. Did you miss me?
5: Yeah. What about you? All the time.
2: Naturally. I mean, you're back from Puglia.
5: Post Milan Design Week holiday.
2: Essential.
5: Yeah, a part of me just wanted to be back in London where you can order a flat white without having to wait like 20 minutes in two separate queues. I'm not going to lie, I think I'm a little bit over Italy at this point.
2: This is a thing that I actually genuinely forget a lot of the time, even though I go there so often, because frequently you can kind of like navigate relatively easy, but when there are big crowds in Italy, they do have this two queue system where you go pay at the till and then go pick up your coffee or glass of wine or whatever you're after for the road.
5: Well, there wasn't even like big crowds where I was because we were in the remote parts of Puglia. But still, somehow, everything takes so long.
2: It's only got to get on Italian time. I mean, come on.
5: Yeah.
2: Any design highlights? We have to do this so that you can write off some of your meals and dinners that you had while you were in Puglia.
5: That's a good idea, actually. I hadn't thought about that. Yes, of course, there were design highlights. I'm never not keeping an eye and ear on the world through a design lens, brackets design and fashion. So Puglia is really famous for these little trulli, which is the plural of trullo, which are these like little houses that are conical and they're made from limestone sort of stacked upon each other and they're all circular. What I love about these is that the theory is they were invented as a way to evade taxes, which is the most Italian thing in the world. Also, apparently only 4% of Italians pay their taxes in full.
2: Excellent.
5: Well, I feel so
2: Italian. I'm a quarter Italian. It's hearing things like that that make me feel like I'm really connected to my heritage.
5: That's so beautiful. It stresses me out personally. The idea with these structures is that they're sort of semi-permanent, so you can't argue that they're actual houses.
6: Wow.
5: And instead of like the government or the law adapting to this, they were like, you know what, fair enough. That is a great reason for you to not pay your
6: taxes. I love the fact that just a little bit of like, oh, yep, you got us.
5: Yeah. They're like for storing grains as well. So you see them in the countryside, like in the middle of fields, and they're really cute.
6: But are they being repurposed or anything like that, or are they still used for grains?
5: They're being repurposed for like mass tourism. So a lot of people flock to these.
6: So you're part of the problem.
5: I am part of the problem. I really am. And I was sort of getting me down on my holiday, I'm not going to lie. Although May is a good time to visit because it is slightly emptier, but the water is freezing.
6: Yeah, did you get to swim in or no?
5: Yeah, we swam every day. It was really nice.
6: But like at that point, it kind of becomes a health swim where you're going for like a cold water dip.
5: Well, I think I caught a cold.
6: As a result of it. Did you feel the need to tell everyone that you were like, I went cold water swimming?
5: Yeah, I'm telling you right now and I'm telling all our listeners.
6: I feel like that's an essential part of it. We are going to stick in Italy just for a little bit longer. Any kind of Milan Design Week highlights? The last time we checked in, we were like at the fair. What were some of the standouts for you over the course of the week?
5: So one of my highlights was the Interni Venosta exhibition, which was staged in this apartment in the middle of like a really trendy happening area of Milan called Quadrilatero della Moda. And it was designed by Osvaldo Borsani in the 1940s. And they had like all these original furnishings and like finishings and the stained glasses and this incredible like fireplace pit that was built into the walls.
6: There was a lot of bespoke or custom kind of built-in furniture, which I really quite liked. And it's that sort of thing where it's like, oh, they made a commitment to like living here and staying here and making sure that the actual building responds to the needs. Even that little fireplace nook, you could kind of immediately imagine yourself sitting there in the middle of winter, a cold Milanese winter, rain coming down, reading a book, like just really kind of like nestling into the space.
5: Yeah. And the reason we were there was because Demori Studio, which is this amazing Milan design firm duo, was staging these objects that were so cute, all these little candle holders and vases. And it made sense in that context as well. The response to the environment was incredible.
6: Because I think this is, and you know, you're talking about Interni Venosta there. I guess it's almost their maybe more refined label. They've also got Demori Milano, which is their amazing furniture line. But I think for me, the other thing that stood out was it was like kind of seeing design objects in the context of a home. They were kind of all my highlights through the week, the actual showcases staged in houses. I mean, it's one thing to kind of see a one-off installation that's maybe going to be there for a week, but to actually see things in homes and to feel like you get invited into people's homes. I think the other one was Casa Milano, which was on the show a couple of weeks ago. It was super, super nice. You said you'd want to live in that house. That's like the home you'd want to live in.
5: I would totally live there. They had like these little meditation rooms with little meditation rugs and like, It was fun to see the new products that they were showcasing, but same thing, like the context matters and you sort of understand their world a little bit better. They love traveling and they had all these like little details everywhere, like the hand of Fatma on the door and like the antiques they've collected or inherited throughout the years. So like I got serious apartment envy. It's where I want to live.
6: Let's change gears slightly. Let's move from apartments to hotels because I want to talk about an interview and throw eventually to this interview that I did with Dejan Sujic. He's one of my favourite speakers and writers about design because he always kind of puts things, objects, design in an everyday context in a very accessible vernacular, which I think is really nice. He's a British curator and the director emeritus of London's Design Museum. He was in Milan for an exhibition he created with the hotel brand Rosewood, which was dedicated to Andrea Branzi. Branzi was a pioneer of the Italian radical design movement in the 20th century. Rosewood, together with Dejan, built this installation that had 15 Branzi designed lamps made from Japanese paper and hand embroidered leaves. They were huge in scale, which was it was quite cool to kind of walk through this forest of lamps, paper lamps. It was kind of super, super immersive and almost womb-like, which I kind of like, has become my new expression. I felt like just a little baby curled up inside these lamps. I want to ask you a little bit, before we kind of throw to the interview, the ethos of the Italian radical design movement. I mean, what does their work kind of mean to you? Does any part of it speak to your outlook on the world?
5: I find the Italian radical design movement a tricky one for me personally to wrap my mind around because I appreciate what they stand for, what they were pushing for at the time. But aesthetically, I don't know if I'm drawn to the outcome of it. So for context, like they were very much about, you know, being avant-garde and rejecting consumerism. But my question really is, can you reject consumerism if you're sort of operating within the same system of manufacturing. Do you know what I mean?
6: Yeah, I think
5: like, I like how Dada and absurdist they are, and I think it is fun to have this as a counterbalance to like the industrial design on the rise of the 1950s or post-war Italy and post-war everywhere else. But like, I don't know if it's as radical as it believes it is. I know this is such a like that you can't say this because everyone loves the Italian radical design movement, but I just don't know, there's something about it that doesn't sit easy
6: for me. It's like Branzi, and I talked to Diane a little bit about this, he had that ability to kind of flip between industrial production and kind of one-off more bespoke special pieces, and maybe that's what it's more about. It's about challenging mass production's erasure of individuality. So it's, I guess for them it was about injecting personality back into design, removing just that almost singular stamp press that comes with industrial production, and making sure there was a little bit of, I guess, the human element to it, or human hand to it. And I think that's kind of what I like. The other thing, if we're going to, you know, put that critical eye on it, but if we're going to go maybe glass half full, for me, it's the fact that they wanted to tell stories and reflect and critique culture in their work. And again, part of that was creating these kind of Dada-esque, these absurd forms, and showing that, yeah, maybe you kind of can live with them. And I think that was particularly special about them.
5: What I really appreciate is how they shocked the sort of bourgeois mentality of Italy.
6: Would you have been clutching your pearls?
5: I would have been clutching my pearls. I think I still am.
6: You've still never come to terms with it, but maybe that's the beauty of it. And I think this is it. It still feels super, super relevant today.
5: I mean, to be fair, they've endured. Like, people are still talking about this constantly. Like, every year at Salone, I feel like there's something about the Italian radical design movement. Like, whatever I think doesn't matter. They've won.
6: That was a little bit of what I talked to Diane about, is the enduring nature of their ethos. Let's go to that conversation now.
3: I've been coming to Milan for a very long time. Each year it's a bit different, and each year I'm here for different purposes. A long time ago, I was discovering design for the first time in the days when Italy seemed impossibly exotic. Then I used to be the editor of Domus, and I was based here, and it was being a fixture. This year I'm here because Rosewood, the hotel group, asked me to get involved with a project they've done with Andrea Branzi's work. Branzi was one of those great Italian designers from the post-war period when Italy established itself as being the place in which new ideas about design came from. Branzi was extraordinary because he was that generation that saw design not only as being something that was useful, profitable, but also something that might ask questions. He was suggesting that function is not enough, that emotions are things that we can actually feel for objects, the things that we measure our daily life with. So Rosewood see themselves as doing something not dissimilar. Branzi believed that mass production was stultifying. He wanted things to be different, to be individual, to be marked. And maybe Rosewood hotels have that sense also, that each one is its own thing, even though there's a similar language. So what Rosewood wanted was a show which would actually look at Branzi's legacy. He died 3 years ago, sadly. And this year there's a fantastic retrospective of his work at the Triennale in Milan, curated by Dario Ito, which is extremely beautiful. And of course, this cannot reflect that scope or sweep, but it does do a few things, I think, quite intensely. We're in the middle of a forest of 15 of Branzi's really beautiful paper lamps, which have the presence of a kind of forest in a clearing, or they have almost a human scale. They are sitting in this space just off Costa Cromo on one side. On the other side, I've managed to work with Rosewood to identify 7 or 8 of the designers from another generation they work with commission pieces for their various hotels around the world. And I think they belong to a generation that has learned that lesson, that design is about emotions as well as function.
6: Another thing that, you know, I read in the lead up to this is that Branzi talked about design being at the intersection of nature and civilization. How is that reconciled in his work, and what could contemporary designers learn from that?
3: Italy has a language of design which does go for great sweeping statements, and thank goodness somebody does, because, you know, we Anglo-Saxons are so mealy-mouthed about it all. Italy is the place that produces the heroic language of design, and thank goodness it does. He brought a passion to design. If you look at the work here, which is, you know, these huge light pieces, which are made of exquisite Japanese handmade paper, in which leaves are being delicately embodied, of course you get that sense that this is something to do with the world of nature, even though it's actually about industrial lighting made in numbers. What actually made Branzi special, I think, was also he had that ability to both think, you know, he was full of ideas, but he also had an ability to make form and colour work. And not all thinkers can do that. And that was, I think, really that made him. He was also able to work both on the scale of mass production and the individual one-off. He could paint, but he could also design. So he made teapots for Alessi, like most Italian designers do, one stage or other in their lives. He designed stores for Fiorucci, the Italian fashion chain in the States with Ettore Sozza. He could cover a lot of bases. He was an educator too. So that view of designers being about ideas, about teaching and about practice is a strong legacy.
6: I'm curious about that legacy. What can emerging designers learn from, I guess, this work that was taking place in the last century? How can we push it forward into the next?
3: Branzi belonged to a period when things still moved quite slowly. And the one thing that you can be really clear about over the last 10, 20, 30 years is that everything's accelerated everywhere all of the time. And I think it's important for another generation of designers sometimes to reflect, sometimes to think about what's being done before they came on the scene, to realize that there is a history to things, and maybe not always just to consume the next thing and the next thing and the next thing.
6: In terms of your curation here, tell us a little bit about the designers that you've selected to present alongside Branzi. Is there a uniting theme to them or their work?
3: So alongside Branzi, I've worked with Rosewood to identify people that they've actually worked with in their hotels around the world, and they're still growing. But there are people here who range from Mark Quinn, who would call himself an artist, but someone who's really interested in some of the ideas that design can also reflect, who's worked with Rosewood Chancery in London. We've got Martin Bass, who's done these extraordinary digital clocks. They're not digital, they're actually analog, but they look digital, who is, I think, one of the most interesting people in the Netherlands, who's worked in the Rosewood in Amsterdam. We've got work from Austria and Germany. We've got a British trained architect who's now a furniture maker in Copenhagen. They're all different, but I think all in some ways reflect the idea that objects are shaped by a kind of language of design, which can communicate a story or a message, a sense of occasion about an event, making a meal different by the way that you sit or the things that you touch, understanding that there's a lot more to life than the utilitarian.
6: You know, this whole idea of timelessness in design, I feel like it's a word that gets thrown around, like sustainability. But the fact that Branzi's perhaps philosophy more than anything still seems to hold up today is significant. I mean, is that the way to ensure longevity in design? Is it more about philosophy than technology or form, or do you have a take on that?
3: Branzi did change his mind as he grew and his career shaped. You know, he began in Florence in the 60s, in which there was a kind of massive reaction by a generation of young Italians against what they saw as the stultifying weight of history. And to grow up as a student of architecture in Florence is quite a heavy burden to carry. So they produced Archizoom, this kind of consciously futuristic, aggressively confrontationally modernistic, anti-capitalist idea of what design could be. And I think Branzi saw the kind of terrorism of the 1970s in Italy, which was a terrible time to be here. People couldn't go out for fear of kidnapping or attacks on restaurants. And I think that's when his radicalism took another form, more of a cultural one than a political one. He was, you know, associated with Memphis, with Alchemia. He produced that remarkable collection, Animali Domestici, with his wife, Nicoletta. More recently, you'd say that he worked as an artist. I think he was always prepared to consider and develop. Timeless, I think the work at different times represents particular periods, but I think his depth and the way that he actually managed to combine ideas with that sense of the ability to manipulate shape and colour to produce convincing form is what made him stand out.
6: He's emerging in this time. It was a difficult socio-political environment to be working in. Do you see any parallels with emerging designers at the moment, or is there something to be said about how the current geopolitics is perhaps shaping the work that people are doing?
3: Design moves in waves. You know, humans are pre-programmed to look for the next big thing, and designers are part of that, and they oscillate between a moment when there was an emphasis on individual authorship, making stylistically recognisable objects, to a rediscovery of things that were around in the 60s in terms of sustainability, environmental responsibility. You know, if you look back to Viktor Papanek, who wrote Design for the Real World in, I think, 1973, he began with his ringing statement to say there are a few professions more dangerous than design, but not many. So I think there are people who think that now. There weren't 25 years ago. And I strongly suspect that people will rediscover Philippe Starck quite soon.
6: If we're looking at the industry as a whole, like, see you as sort of someone that's across the broad spectrum of things. I mean, where do you think designers should be focusing their attention in the coming years? What should be some of the priorities for the industry, given that all the industry or a lot of the industry are here in Milan?
3: The dematerialization caused by the smartphone in particular and all forms of digitalization, coupled with the speeding up, does leave people hungry, human beings hungry for things that do last, things that they can actually interact with and feel. And I think that's certainly something that one can see in different ways, either whether it's actually the idea that you repair rather than you make new things, or that you make things in additions, or you know, anything that actually resists that sense of things being used up too quickly, that's not going to go away.
6: And then just finally, what do you hope for people that do visit this exhibition in partnership with Rosewood? What do you hope that they maybe take away or walk out feeling?
3: I think they will get a very intense experience of a space that's full of Branzi as a calm oasis in the middle of a very crazy Milan Design Week and Corso Como in particular.
5: Okay, next up on the show, Nick, you spoke to Sasha Long about his work at Nice Projects. Tell us a little bit more about him. Why did you ask him to come on the show?
6: Yeah, so it's a firm he established with Simone McEwen in 2020. Truthfully, part of it is there's an Australian link, which I love. So Sasha established Nice Projects with Simone McEwen in 2020. She's Australian. She's now based in Sydney. They were both in London working for Studio Ilsa, but they branched out on their own and they're doing amazing work. The thing that has jumped out at me is a few recent projects. So they've just finished 40 Duke at Selfridges in London, which is a revamped personal shopping space, which I think we need to find an excuse to go to, no?
5: Yeah, and expense it all.
6: 100%. It's research for Monocle on Design. And then I think my favourite, and this will appear in the pages of Monocle magazine at some stage, we've reported it, it's the Artificial Life Institute. So this is an office space housed within a renovated tea house in the historic Gojo district of Kyoto. It's a research lab for scientists exploring artificial life.
5: And Hold up. What do you mean by exploring artificial
6: life? Well, this is what we're going to come to in a moment. So it's this gorgeous balance of contemporary with radical research. We've got radical in there again. And we'll hear it in the interview. And this is what I was trying to unpack a little bit with Sasha. But he talked about talking to the researchers, and those researchers talked about talking to pickles. I just love it. And it's this whole idea of they're looking at what the things around us might be saying. And I wanted to ask you, what do you think the objects around you are saying?
5: Oh, pickles? Pickles,
6: what do you think pickles? What do you think a pickle would say to you?
5: I really like pickles. I don't know what they would say to me. Nick, do you think that the objects that you surround yourself with speak to you? Because I know they speak to you, but if they could actually speak, what would they be saying?
6: Maybe. So maybe this question is actually too hard to answer, because I would say it's more what the objects around us say about us.
5: Mm.
6: No? How do you choose things that reflect your worldview? You know, how do you curate the objects around you so that they're a mirror for who you are? And I think that's maybe what Nice Objects were helping the Artificial Life Institute do in Kyoto. It's like pulling out the stories, but also creating a space that kind of supports the work that they're doing and who they want to be and how they want to be represented. The other reason I also caught up with Sasha is that he was fresh home from Milan Design Week. This is it. I feel like we talk a lot about Salone Milan Design Week on this show, and it's just us really talking about having a good time and going and seeing things. But he kind of gave reason or was able to articulate why this event mattered to him as a designer. So we talked a little bit about his work, but we also talked about his takeaways from Milan Design Week, just to kind of showcase, I guess, why this event is important.
4: I think for us, we like to spend quite a bit of time at the beginning just to really question sort of the brief and understand how they like to live.
6: Are you moving in with them?
4: There's maybe a questionnaire. You know, if it's a residential project, there's a questionnaire of understanding, you know, what they're bringing with them in their lives, what they like new, you know, how their rituals are everyday life, you know, and we cater for that. You know, if it's a restaurant, we would, you know, talk about the type of food, the customer experience, you know, everything from, you know, the menu to the uniforms to the lighting, you know, who's coming to these restaurants and why.
6: I want to maybe use this as a jumping off point, and I like the fact that you've mentioned rituals there, because, you know, I imagine if you're working on a residential project, there's a very particular personable set of rituals, but, you know, equally your newer projects, the Artificial Life Institute in Japan, 40 Duke at Selfridges in London, these are serving communities of people or businesses where, yeah, the personnel are going to change and develop and evolve. I guess, how do you account for ritual in that sense? How do you ensure it still feels personable and yet caters to these wide audiences, whether that's hospitality workers or a members club?
4: In all cases, we kind of always think of the user, what they see when they first arrive the door, how they're greeted, that's sort of human connections. We want to think about, you know, what they do every day, or, you know, not just the shoppers in 40 Duke, let's say, but also the servers, you know, how we make their lives function seamlessly with the operations of the space. I think there's a lot of thinking done in terms of pathways and circulation route, the robustness of furniture and things like how heavy, how hard these spaces are being used, you know, in terms of, yeah, for example, with A-Life, the Artificial Life Institute, we were, you know, we had the best clients. They were scientists who never get to usually work with designers, and we don't really get, you know, vice versa. So having incredible conversations with them, they were just delighted to have someone think about their desk and the lighting.
6: Tell us a little bit about the thinking of their desk. You're ultimately designing an office for them. How do you start thinking about the desk?
4: I think we sort of, again, went through a huge sort of learning with them and sort of what is an artificial life to begin with, you know, what they were going to do, how they were going to use the spaces. It's sort of that line between art and design, sort of speculative thinking about the future. And, you know, they would tell us things like, oh, we're doing an experiment where we're talking to pickles. And we're like, fantastic. Tell us how many jars of pickles you want on their desk. You know, this things like that. Or
6: so then how does that start to influence the space?
4: So the space was fantastic. The site itself was an old tea house in Gojo in Kyoto. Again, it had to sort of marry this very traditional Japanese architecture with sort of quite cutting edge thinking behind it. We, in fact, sort of had the opportunity then to work with, you know, craftsmen, like 11th generation, you know, light makers, and also bring in really great classics, you know, so it was a big sense of Japanese and international design into space. I think in terms of the use of the space, we just thought of it as a beautiful, you know, those five postdoctorate scientists who are going to live and work there, but almost thinking of it like a house. In fact, there's a, you know, beautiful courtyard we retained, worked with a Japanese landscape designer. All the spaces sort of flow into each other, but have maximum flexibility for, you know, big conferences to sort of individual working. There's a tiny little meditation room, which doubles up as a Zoom room, you know, things like that, which is tatami on the floor, but beautiful fabric from Hosu, sort of Kyoto fabric, textile designers on the walls. Yeah, it was just making a really lovely sort of welcoming space that, you know, kind of just functioned.
6: I'm curious as well, we talk a lot about longevity. It seems that everyone's answer is flexibility and having spaces that can evolve and change over time. With A-Life, with Artificial Life Institute, how did you balance this push and pull between heritage and, I guess, thinking about the future? But you've done that. Like you said, it's an old tea house. There's these heritage elements. You know, you're also working with a company that is incredibly future-focused. That's talking to pickles.
4: Yeah. Within that scenario, it was an ongoing process, because when you first had the drawings, you don't know which beams are old and which need to be sort of saved and preserved. And as in evolving design and being quite open about it as the process so carried forth, you know, the best site, cleanest, neatest workers I've ever dealt with. It was just a fantastic collaboration, I would say. Kind of being very mindful of the neighborhood, the context of the space, that was sort of quite important. But for us, you know, to continue having a space that were new and had interesting finishes and spaces to inspire, so to discover things that you would notice while you're in the space.
6: So how do you draw them out? Can you give us an example?
4: Yeah, for example, I wanted to have this sort of very, well, I think through the finishes, we used quite interesting finishes that sort of give the sense of this artificial life. So for example, we worked with A.A. Danto on these new tiles by India Madhavi, which had this crazy crystalline effect that looked really beautiful. We had this amazing double height translucent bookcase, which gave this beautiful sort of pixelated shadows of the objects behind. In the boardroom, we worked with Lotla from Berlin, who makes this incredible finish called Osis with using salt crystals onto plywood, which absorbs the stain in different ways, so creating these really sort of undulating effects. So I think seemingly a simple office, if you look deeper and closer, you get these, you know, almost sort of organic microscopic patterns.
6: That sounds beautiful and somewhere where I want to work. I'm going to ask the really blunt, dumb question, and maybe this is because my dad's an accountant, but what's the value of what you're bringing to an institution like the A-Life Institute? Why tap you to work on a beautiful office project? Why not just move out to a new build somewhere in the suburbs?
4: I think this was the ambition of the client again. He was interested in regenerating the area by inviting interesting people from artists, entrepreneurs, scientists to work and live in the region. They would sort of slowly and all more organically kind of bring new life to the space. So there are 12 different sites and they're all done with different designers. And I think absolutely the value, you can really feel the change from when I first saw the site to now. There's, you know, new public projects, the canal's been cleaned up. You know, it's fascinating to watch and it will continue to evolve. Yeah.
6: So you're in Milan at Design Week for Milan Design Week. It's sort of the biggest global design event.
4: Yeah.
6: What's your hot takeaway? Do you have a perspective? Was there anything you loved or disliked that you'd want to dive into?
4: Oh, absolutely. I mean, I think with Milan, I mean, I'm going for like 20 years now. I think it's as much as what you choose not to see as what you do see. So you can avoid the long queues with the fashion sort of presentations. You can do anything that's a brand activation I try and avoid. I'm there to see, because I love interiors, I'm there to look at beautiful apartments that are only open during Salone. You know, there was an incredible Borsani apartment that De Mori Studio showcased their furniture in. There was something with Yves Salomon and Michael Bargo, I think, beautiful apartment by a student of Gio Ponti. There to learn at the Triennale. There's incredible exhibitions by Vinelli, Andrea Bronzi show by Toyo Ito, you know, and just to also sit in those and meet the people and have those conversations of what they're thinking, what is what their sort of views are on design and kind of understand the different points of view, I think.
6: Was there a theme or a lesson that you took away from this year? Is there something you build into your practice?
4: Definitely this year, it was, for me, thinking what was meaningful. You know, we reached a tipping point of there's a lot of backlash on sort of these very expensive productions, which serve nothing for design at all. You know, everyone's making the point of like one of these cocktail events could have funded 20 young designers. You know, we could have

0: Rose stand. I think they said they're repurposing that stand in Africa. You know, so those are some of the things I thought were amazing. There were brands that really championed young design, which I thought was important as well, because again, what seemed clear, there was like an old guard. They get all the gigs. You know, there's the same five designers. And also accessible design. So showing really expensive fur-lined blankets on a bed is beautiful or interesting in a space. But, you know, what is it for the everyday designer or user?
1: How is this going to translate to your own practice?
0: I mean, for us, we're there to look at what's out there, what's new, to find new pieces. I always find the re-edition things really more interesting in a way. And kind of sit in things, make sure they're comfortable, just see where things are moving and what's out there.
1: And that's all for today's show. For more design stories, pick up a copy of Monocle magazine. Today's episode was produced by Hassan Anderson and edited by Elliot Greenfield with help from Lily Austin. I'm Nick Manise.
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0: Elite, not cute anymore. Thank you so much for listening. There will be plenty more music with my colleagues in the next hours. 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
1: You're listening to Monocle Radio in association with Chanel Watches. 7 times stronger than steel, the J12 ceramic is unmatched in its resistance to abrasions over time. Yet its greatest strength lies in its softness. Polished with diamond powder, it feels as smooth as silk against the skin. Combined with the Calibre 12.1 manufacture movement, the exceptional material embodies all the expertise and cutting-edge technology of Chanel watchmaking. An invincible softness that becomes one with whomever wears it. Chanel Watches, official timekeeper of Monocle Radio.
2: 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That's the time on Monocle Radio, brought to you by Chanel Watches. Hello from Studio One here in Midori House in London. I'm Anita Riota with you here on Monocle Radio. Coming up this hour, you get to enjoy The Curator, where we piece together the very best Monocle Radio had to offer this week. Then in an hour's time, we're diving into the world of literature with Georgina Godwin on Meet the Writers. 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Now, here's The Curator.
3: Hello and welcome to The Curator on Monocle Radio with me, Chris Chermak. Over the next 60 minutes, we'll be bringing you some of the very best interviews and reports from the past week of coverage on Monocle Radio, with highlights from our studios here at Midori House and from around the world. This week...
4: We didn't want a noisy space. I think we wanted classic simplicity of just beautiful lights, a wonderful long marble counterbar where you get really good barista service and you get a sense of hospitality.
3: Luxury coffee goes mainstream right here in London's Belgravia. After that, we meet the radio manufacturer who's kept production local.
5: The majority of our engineers are still housed in Taiwan. So I'm proudly saying that, you know, it's designed in Taiwan, but then still perfectly crafted in China.
3: All that and much, much more over the next hour here on The Curator with me, Chris Chermak. Now, we begin this week's show with Andrew Muller's weekly roundup of the things we know now that we did not know 7 days ago. Here is Andrew's What We Learned.
6: I am the god of hellfire, and I bring you...
7: We learned this week of disappointing tidings for any listeners who harbored dreams of becoming the first person in the history of human endeavor to set themselves alight and then tow a police car down the street with a rope attached to their genitals. For we learned that it had been done. But we learned that, for example, the glass ceiling remains uncracked where, I don't know, carrying a harpsichord up a spiral staircase while wearing trousers full of live crabs is concerned. Aww. So you've got that to work towards, just as the producers now find themselves trying to evoke in sound the proposition of someone carrying a harpsichord up a spiral staircase while wearing trousers full of live crabs. Can there also be a goose for some reason? Anyway, yes, we learned that the feat of setting oneself alight and towing a police car down the street with a rope attached to one's genitals, verily the 4-minute mile of the 21st century, had been accomplished by one John Stevenson of the West Yorkshire settlement of Halifax. We go now live to some underwhelming Verite audio.
8: Get him out.
9: Are your video on it, son?
10: Oh, my God.
8: It's on fire.
9: It's going to go out again.
7: Imagine what fun our skillful and dedicated producers could have had with the same premise. But we learned that Mr. Stevenson was not alone in performing bizarre, dangerous, and undignified contortions to the bafflement of all sane onlookers, or indeed in playing, in one respect or another, with fire. We learned that the United States' war with Iran was over.
10: The Operation Epic Fury is concluded. We achieved the objectives of that operation.
7: Unless it wasn't.
11: Now we have to get what we have to get. If we don't do that, we'll have to go a big step further.
7: Or sort of is and or isn't.
12: Since the ceasefire was announced, Iran has fired at commercial vessels 9 times and seized 2 container ships. And they've attacked U.S. forces more than 10 times, all below the threshold of restarting major combat operations at this point.
7: And indeed that the conflict may or may not be being waged, or the peace may or may not be being kept by kamikaze dolphins.
13: I can't confirm or deny whether we have kamikaze dolphins, but I can confirm they don't.
7: For all intents and purposes.
13: Boo!
7: But one thing we did learn for sure, and a tremendous reassurance it was at a moment of global volatility, peril, and general brouhaha, was that Earth's most powerful individual, the man endowed by the wisdom of the American voter with the authority to extinguish civilization at whim, absolutely can tell, and with unwavering reliability, the difference between lions, bears, alligators, and squirrels.
11: You know, the first question is very easy, and they always show the first question is, you have a lion, a bear, an alligator, and a squirrel, okay? Which is the squirrel?
7: And we learned that this was not the first time.
11: Anybody running for president or vice president should take a cognitive test. And no president has ever taken one except me. I've taken 3 of them.
7: We did learn, however, and without for a moment wishing to cast any doubt whatsoever upon the President of the United States' ability to distinguish between the illustrations in children's books, that Donald Trump is yet to figure out entirely why no previous occupant of the White House has been subjected to a cognitive test, never mind 3 of them, by concerned doctors. Like not even Millard Fillmore, and he was nuts. We've still got that chorus, right?
3: What a fool.
14: Stupid 13th president.
15: What only carried one state in 1856. And that was Maryland, which hardly counts.
16: Idiot.
15: What a loser.
17: Fillmore. What kind of a name is Millard?
16: What kind of idiot idea was the compromise of 1850 anyway?
15: What? Stupid.
3: Couldn't get nominated for a second term by his own party. What a deadbeat.
4: You know what? I really don't like him.
7: Waste of everybody's time, you said making that was, and that's like 3 goes we've had out of it now in barely 5 years.
18: I look forward to many more uses of the sound effect of the guy carrying a harpsichord up a spiral staircase with trousers full of live crabs and a goose for some reason that I spent half the afternoon on.
7: That's the spirit. We will now be needing some of that silly French accordion music. We learn to pivot away from one of President Trump's few honestly acquired accolades, i.e. triple champion of passing an examination used by doctors to figure out if their clearly doddering patient has disappeared irrecoverably around the twist, that President Trump's enthusiasm for helping himself to dubiously credentialed baubles is catching on in France. Yes, we learned that a French boffin, Professor Florent Montclair, apparently not content with having the Frenchest name in France, had been occluding a couple of key details pertaining to his decoration back in 2016 with the Gold Medal of Philology by the International Society of Philology, an honour previously bestowed, according to the International Society of Philology's own website, upon such revered linguists as Roman Jacobson, Yuri Lotman, Hans Helmut Christfahn and Meredith Gardner, with whose works the General Muttered Agreement crew are doubtless conversant. We further learned that in 2017, the International Society of Philology had awarded an honorary honor to Noam Chomsky.
19: It's a very important moment for the society to give you today this gold medal. I'll show it to the audience and I show it to you.
20: Thank you.
7: And who could imagine Noam Chomsky falling for anything of questionable provenance? But we learned that a few of Professor Montclair's bitter and pedantic colleagues were harumphing. That neither the International Society of Philology nor its gold medal exist, except in the imagination of Professor Montclair. However, rather than join any chorus of sanctimonious condemnation, we plan to content ourselves polishing the inaugural Monocle Radio Trophy for Best Weekly News Review. For Monocle Radio, I'm Andrew Muller.
3: Thanks very much, Andrew. Now, last week in Shanghai, Monocle brought together founders, investors, and brand builders for its first ever Entrepreneurs Live conference. At Monocle Radio's pop-up booth during the event, our Asia editor James Chambers caught up with Andrew Wu and Dean Chu of Sangyan, a radio manufacturer that's headquartered in Taiwan with production in mainland China. Andrew began by outlining the company's background.
5: Sangyan is a radio manufacturer. We've started in 1974 in Taiwan. Our factory is still in Zhonghe to this day. We have moved our majority of our production line to China now, but then our main office right now, the headquarters, is actually still in Taipei right now, where the majority of our engineers are still housed. So yeah, so radios, I'm talking AM, FM, DAB, not just the ones you see in the car, but then the ones that you have at home. And it's not, and people always ask me this question, who still listens to the radio, right? But honestly, there's still a really big, big niche of people that are actually still listening to the radio. Not just our parents, not just our grandparents, you know, tuning in, listening to great things, Monocle's radio stations being one of them. So yeah.
8: And Dean, your job is as a bit of a radio evangelist to fly around the world, you know, yes, developing new markets, new customers. Tell us, which countries are your biggest markets so far at the moment?
17: Well, the biggest market for Sangyan right now is actually the European market. People actually still, you know, as a hobby, they listen to radio a lot. And then they have like, you know, little radio devices at home or driving around in the car and also. And the second biggest is actually America, North America, like USA and Canada. As for new markets, we're heading, you know, put more efforts in the Asia market. We're looking for into like doing Thailand, Vietnam, Philippines. And, you know, we already have a market in China, but we'll try to drive that as well.
8: And in terms of where you see growth, as Andrew was saying, I mean, it was our, maybe our parents and our grandparents that used to turn on the wireless at home and listen to the news. I mean, I'm not sure anyone does that these days, but your company is still here. You know, you're still developing new customers, but where are you finding growth?
17: You know, as a product categories, we're actually developing a lot of different products to meet the different, you know, user cases. Per se, for now, the new arrivals are actually home decor. We have like wood cabinets, really luxury, premium style of quality, and you know, the ID design, the industrial design actually brings a vintage look, a retro units and devices for home environment, for outdoor, for all kinds of that applications. We hope the end user, which is the consumers, are will be like valuable to have that in their life and as a part of a lifestyle.
8: We're here in Shanghai at the Entrepreneurs Live. Throughout the day, there's been a lot of discussions in a lot of the panels about making in China. You guys make all your radios in mainland China. It's not something you hide, you're very proud of. I want to talk about this, you know, the reputation of Made in China and the quality. I mean, tell us about it.
5: Well, I have two sides. So there's one end of things is that we've, like I originally said, our factory was actually in Taiwan. And when we moved to China, we still ensured that all of our parts are still the best available parts that we can actually obtain. I'm talking about things from Germany, parts from Japan, being assembled in China. Now, obviously, as time grows, a lot of these suppliers, they, you know, their businesses have ended. So we always still try to source the best thing possible, right? And we've always took a lot of pride in that, even if it's still assembled or created or made in China. And like I said, the majority of our engineers are still housed in Taiwan. So I'm proudly saying that, you know, it's designed in Taiwan, but then still perfectly crafted in China. Now, the other end of things is I have noticed a lot of our European customers, sometimes they'll come to us and be like, oh, where are you guys made in or made from? And we'll say China, and we'll detect a very slight hesitation, like, oh, China. But once they touch our product, that's when they're like, really? China? So we always want to differentiate, you know, like just like in any product made in any country, there are lower tier models, but there are also very high tier production things. And that's something that we take pride in. And once you get your hands on our devices, I think it'll speak for itself.
8: And finally, your engineers, all your R&D, they're back in Taipei at HQ. I mean, this is a very old technology. Sure. So what's the latest innovation in radio?
5: So I think radios for our brand, we've been more on the responding end for quite some time. But in recent years, as we've seen a huge uptick in the outdoor industry, you know, we've heard some panelists as well talking about that, you know, like there's different waves of outdoor stuff. So that is a realm that we're heading into. We are tying the emergency realm of things into preparedness, into being able to actually go out and take out a product to actually not just in emergency scenarios, but also to use in an outdoor leisure kind of way. So it's an all-in-one kind of solution, and we're really excited to launch that very soon, actually.
3: That was Andrew Wu and Dean Chu speaking to our Asia editor James Chambers at Monocle's Entrepreneurs Live Conference in Shanghai. You're listening to The Curator on Monocle Radio with me, Chris Chermak. Venezuela's second city of Maracaibo is known for the massive lake which gives the metropolis its name, as well as its collection of centuries-old architecture landmarks. One such landmark sits high above the lake and dates back to the 16th century and the days of Spanish colonization. Well, for this week's Tall Stories, Gustavo Ocando Alex took us to a church which helps tell the story of Venezuela's past.
20: On the shores of the largest lake in all the Americas, Lake Maracaibo, is the oldest religious building in the most important city in western Venezuela, right at the top of South America. The Santo Cristo de Aranza Church was erected on a small hill on Los Aticos Avenue in Maracaibo in the mid-16th century. This was a privileged place to spot the boats that sailed through those waters in the years that followed the so-called discovery of Venezuela by Spanish sailors. Historians claim that the small temple with its white facade was built between 1535 and 1555 and was built with materials such as palm trees and straw. It features a gabled roof and wooden doors from several centuries ago. It's small compared to other nearby churches, such as the Basilica of La Chinita and the Cathedral of Maracaibo. It can only hold around 150 people and barely fits a rectangular floor plan and a single nave. The name Santo Cristo de Aranza comes from the image of the crucified Son of God that was recovered by the local indigenous people almost 500 years ago after being shipwrecked in the waters below. The story goes that those who lived on the shores of Lake Maracaibo saw a large wooden box fall from a Spanish galleon that was sailing near the Venezuelan shores. The wooden caisson floated into a system of tunnels that crossed under the hill where the chapel stands today, right near the beach. The church has not only been a shelter for faith. In the War of Independence more than two centuries ago, that small temple in Maracaibo served as a depot for weapons and uniforms for the patriot troops who fought to free themselves from the domination of the Kingdom of Spain. Restorations occurred in 1969 by the architect Graciano Gasparini, and a few years ago, it also received maintenance in its internal and external architecture. Its walls today display ancient art frescoes where the figures of the four evangelists of Christ can be seen. In its spaces lie the tombs of families who died at the end of the 19th century, such as the Gurusiaga, original owners of the land where the chapel is today, and clerics of the church, such as Fray Maximiliano de Finestra, who died in 1884. From those old days, there is also a wooden puppet, a harmonium, and the score of the Venezuelan bagpipe San Sebastian. The Santo Cristo de Aranza Church is so important to the religious memory of Maracaibo that it was decreed in 1960 as a national monument. From its bosom, its sacred image comes out annually, adorned with flowers and decorations, to be the epicenter of the massive procession of the local Catholic Church every Holy Thursday. In the distance, on that hill, Santo Cristo de Aranza can still be seen small, but forever giants for Catholic devotion and the history of Venezuela itself.
3: Gustavo Kando Alex there for this week's edition of Tall Stories. Thank you very much. Now, still to come here on The Curator, we'll meet the editor-in-chief of the new Esquire France. We'll hear why the comparison between fine wine and premium coffee is maybe a little less straightforward than it first appears. And Selfridge's executives, buying and brand director takes us inside the British department store's latest and most ambitious project. Stay tuned.
0: Craft matters in small ways, like how a coffee is brewed, and in not so small ways, like how your money is cared for, which is why for 160 years, UBS has elevated banking to a craft, tailoring unique strategies that combine human expertise with the latest technologies, all happening across 24 time zones and 12 key financial hubs, with you at the heart of it all. UBS, banking is our craft.
3: You are with The Curator, our weekly highlights show here on Monocle Radio, and I'm Chris Chermak. The iconic men's publication Esquire has just launched its French edition with four planned issues a year. Esquire France made its debut with Monégasque F1 driver Charles Leclerc and the Belgian rapper Damso on the cover. For last week's edition of The Stack, Fernando Augusto Pacheco spoke with the editor-in-chief Bruno Danto about the first issue.
21: We did a pretty strong start, combining a champion of Formula One with an amazing photographer, Norman Jean Roy. So creating a unique content, exclusive, of course, for Esquire France, but also unique in the sense of high-level imagery with high-level writings. We committed a writer to spend 24 hours with Charles Leclerc, and we also committed Norman Jean Roy, the photographer, to come to Monaco to spend half a day with Charles. So all those elements combined made this cover extraordinary. It was one of a kind. We're happy to say we're almost sold out in Paris. We also made a crosspost with Charles Leclerc, who show more than 1 million likes and 17 million viewers. So I have to say I was very happy with the choice of the cover star. It was a difficult choice. So I have to say, when you choose a cover for Esquire, and the first French Esquire since 93 years, that this Esquire is existing, so you don't want to miss this opportunity. And I had this conversation with Norman Jean Roy, the photographer, and he said, Bruno, just like, be careful who you're gonna hang out with for the next year, because this cover will be the stamp for the rest of the year. So I think Charles Leclerc embodies the quality of an Esquire man. He's smart, elegant. He has values that we share. So we're pretty happy with the launch and pretty happy with the person who represents the Esquire on the covers.
22: And it's interesting, Bruno, because Esquire is a legendary title. It's almost 100 years, I think it's 92, 93. So, you know, it is a big launch in France. And at the same time, I think you can play with that history, but also keeping the magazine super fresh, because I thought that the photography was fresh. So you're playing with that tradition, but also making it completely your own in a way, right?
21: Yes, the idea is to bring some high-level writers and photographers in the magazine to produce a unique, exceptional content, also because of the DNA of Esquire, but also because of the change in the industry. I think today, if you produce content that you can find on Instagram or text that you can read on Instagram, you're competing with a system that is going so much faster than the print industry. So we should play with the strength of the print industry, and the strength is beautiful picture and long feature. That's the strength of a book. That's the strength of a magazine. And when you're able to bring those high-level photographers to do something different that cross paths different industry, like sport with Charles Leclerc, and fashion, like music, and fashion for Damso, who met the photographer Paolo Roversi, then you create this culture encounter, and that's where it becomes interesting for the readers, interesting for the partners, the advertisers, because the content we create is also to highlight the collection, highlight the fashion, highlight the style. Esquire is synonym of style, is synonym of books, writings, long features, and legendary photographers. It's pretty amazing to see in the archive of Esquire the richness of the content. I found, as an example, I found a content about Brigitte Bardot, photographed by Richard Avedon. And the subject of the feature was La Femme Objet, and it was written by Simone de Beauvoir. So you see the combination of Simone de Beauvoir, Richard Avedon, and Brigitte Bardot. And you have so many content of that caliber. So I think I just took the DNA of Esquire and tried to make it relevant for the period we're living.
22: And tell us about the product itself, the magazine, because you wrote in your editor's letter that, you know, it is a beautiful product. It is almost a collectible in many ways. And I can see that, as I said, a lot of places the magazine got sold out. So is it coming 4 times a year? So give us a kind of a few more details how the magazine will work out in France.
21: I think with social media and Instagram in particular, there is a new playbook to invent for a magazine. And this playbook is based on 3 levels of content. The first level is the print, so collectible, because if you want to give space to photographers and writers for a long feature, you need to have a beautiful, beautifully printed product. And the product, the print product, is not competing with social media. Social media, both are two expression of that content. One is short content, reels and videos and caption, and this is Instagram. The other one, 4 times a year. Why 4 times a year? Because if you want to spend time with your reader, you need to bring a lot of exclusive, a lot of quality, something that takes maybe 1 hour to go through versus 2 seconds, 10 seconds on Instagram. So it's a different animal, and you need to master those 2 platforms. And the 3rd platform is the event activation. When you have the chance to photograph Charles Leclerc, you also enter the world of F1. We also have the license for Monaco. And of course, the Monaco GP is, as an example, a great platform for activation, event activation. So you have the print, 4 times a year, collectible. That means that you have on the cover an exclusive, you have a legendary photographer, you have the content that captures the attention, and I hope every issue will be sold out. And Instagram, that amplifies the content, that also gives the possibility of different content, more regular. As an example, we collaborate with Douglas Kennedy, the writer. Douglas will start a chronicle called Play It Smart, a weekly chronicle. So it's going to be a podcast. This podcast won't have any equivalent in the print version. But also, this podcast will be a platform for event activation. We created an Esquire Reading Club, and of course, we will read this chronicle and other content in the Reading Club. As I said, three pillars for the Esquire brand and product, and one that is the print collectible, the second that is social media with a special format. And it's the same, even for social media, Instagram, we don't want to only be the receptacle of mass communication. We want to really create engagement through original content. What is an Esquire? Who are the men who read Esquire and what are they interested in? And we have to deep dive and offer a content that is really enriching their life and hopefully opening some conversation.
3: That was the editor-in-chief of the new Esquire France, Bruno Danto, speaking to Monocle's Fernando Augusto Pacheco last weekend. Workshop Coffee has grown from one of Britain's early specialty coffee pioneers in 2010 when it was founded into a company with an international reputation, particularly within luxury hospitality circles. Today, the brand supplies coffee and staff training to hotels, including Claridge's, the Langham and One Hotel Mayfair here in London. Now, Workshop has opened a new flagship cafe and training academy in Belgravia in the heart of London. Monocle's Hassan Anderson visited the new site to find out more. He sat down with the Workshop founder, James Dixon, who explained why the comparison between fine wine and premium coffee might be less straightforward than it first appears.
1: It was such the obvious parallel at the time to make the parallel between where coffee was going to go as a movement and how that correlated and paralleled with wine. It was an obvious thing at the time. I think the more

0: And there's more that happens in the coffee making process versus the wine making process in terms of the final extraction of the product. So to build this oat milk flat white that I'm now drinking, you've also got to have the right machinery, you've got to have the right milk, you've got to have the right grinder, you've got to have the right barista. There are more multiple components to making that product. Whereas obviously when you go into a wine bar or a restaurant and you want to order wine, you're massively into what is in the bottle, what is on the bottle, what grape it is, but the serving mechanism is much more simpler because you open the bottle and then, well, you pour it and then you drink it. The actual final bit of the coffee making process is different because of the extraction. And I think that is what I learn a lot about in my time in, you know, owning a workshop.
1: Let's talk about where we are today, where you've invited me. I'm sipping coffee in the lovely academy downstairs in your new Belgravia location, because you've mentioned that the cafe is almost like part of serving the bigger picture for workshop, but it's a beautiful space. And yeah, and I think we drink coffee very much on the go most of the time, from A to B. I guess sometimes we don't even really pay attention to the cup because we're half looking at a screen and half looking at the train times or whatever it is. But this space sort of encourages you, it seems to sort of slow down and maybe absorb your environment a bit better. Tell me a little bit more about the interior design and what inspirations you drew on when working with, I believe, George Cosby Studio and Three Stories.
0: Yeah, I mean, it's a great question. And I think when I look at design, and I'm not a designer, I have to work with designers to help realize what's going on in my head. I think clarifying three key words was what I tried to give in my brief. The first word was London. London is so important when we look at design in specialty coffee. And the reason why London is so important is, having been involved in coffee now for 11 to 12 years, I can honestly say that I think London is now one of the key leaders of specialty coffee in global cities. The coffee scene in London, it's just amazing now. And I don't think London gets enough credit. So I really hope the design that we have here with the British Racing Green, Old England being Belgravia, Buckingham Palace, Victoria, I really hope that has come across in the design. And that was absolutely one of my main requests in building the design or building the pillars behind the design process. And workshop is naturally positioned in the luxury space. That was the second pillar around what I wanted to try and create with the design, is luxury has to be reflected in the design, which is the marble is Calcutta marble from Italy, the tiles are La Fabbrica from Bologna. And we wanted to sort of really just elevate the spec through choice of materials and how it's presented. And I think word number three is simple. We didn't want a noisy space. We didn't want robots and, you know, kind of smart tech or I think we wanted classic simplicity of just beautiful lights, a wonderful long marble counter bar where you get really good barista service and you get a sense of hospitality. And I think getting that simplicity through into the design process was very, very important, because I didn't want it cluttered. We didn't want it noisy. We didn't want it jumping around with all sorts of tech and everything. We wanted something quite simple. And Three Stories, I think, have taken the brief with George Cosby and done an amazing job.
1: That's fascinating. Yeah, I mean, one of my editors on Monocle on Design, we were talking about luxury hospitality and how you define luxury in 2026. And her take on it was she thinks it's about noise reduction.
0: I would agree. Yeah, I think simplicity removes noise. I think the world is noisy enough with the world of, you know, social media, AI, reading the news, which can sometimes be depressing these days. I think, you know, removing noise and concentrating on simplicity is a great thing.
1: Is there convincing to do with clients around the benefits of choosing a better, higher quality coffee? Like we said, coffee culture is everywhere. Coffee shops are everywhere. Yeah. It seems like sometimes you're getting a premium coffee, mm-hmm. but it's almost this homogenous experience of a Helvetica menu and like some sort of, you know, some phrasing like long black and whatnot, or flat whites.
0: Yeah, that's a great question. You're dealing with subjectivity of personal taste or personal flavor profile versus objective quality. So to make any good cup of coffee, you basically need three things. You need clean, soft water. You need high quality ingredients that have been roasted to order. So workshop, for example, tastes great 4 to 7 days off roast. And then you need precise extraction. That is not subjective, that is objective. Once you've got that objectivity in place, the last 5 to 10% can then be down to subjectivity of

0: flavor, which is someone saying they just happen to prefer an East African fruit-driven profile versus a South American more full-bodied sort of caramel, chocolate, nut-driven profile. And that's why it's different from wine. That's why it's different. Because a good bottle of wine can just be led by subjectivity, which is some people just prefer a Chardonnay versus a Sauvignon Blanc. Coffee's not quite as simple as that, because so much can go wrong through either through the sourcing process, the roasting process, but more specifically through the extraction process.
1: That was the Workshop Coffee founder James Dixon in conversation with Monocle's Hassan Anderson. The new Workshop Cafe and Academy in Belgravia, London is open now. Next, we head to Selfridge's 40 Duke, a brand new 25,000 square foot space adjacent to the famous London flagship and designed to be the company's new home for private shopping. But it does go far beyond that. The space is a hybrid between a private shopping space and a members club. Well, Judd Crane is the executive buying and brand director at Selfridge's and joined Natalie Theodosi on Monocle on Fashion to tell her more about the project, which has been years in the making.
2: I guess it is interesting the day before you're opening something to think back to when you first started thinking about it. So I do remember, 3 years ago, re-entering the business at Selfridge's. And at that point, there was this this idea, and it was, I guess, posed to me, like, do you think this is a good idea? It's maybe a little bit crazy to take the top floor of a portion of our store that had never been retail before and embark upon an entirely new experiential concept. The initial ethos was based on a desire that we had as a company for many years to expand our personal shopping business. And we had resisted doing any innovation in this space because it was too small, and we hadn't figured out the best way to grow it because it was landlocked in terms of where it was positioned within the building. So several years ago, not that long ago actually, we had done a renovation of the top floor of the offices, which is where the buyers sit and our executive team sits. And because that renovation had been recently done, we realized that with a relatively light lift, we could transform the space into something that could be customer facing. And we knew that we wanted it to be personal shopping. But given that the space is 2,200 square meters, so we're talking about a 25,000 square foot space, we knew that it could be much more than that. And I think fairly quickly we pivoted to this idea of the rest of the space being a social space, being a place where people could dwell, a multi-use space, where our clients and fans of Selfridge's could really dwell and feel like an oasis in the middle of Oxford Street. And then we also wanted to create areas where we could do projects with our brand partners, because that was something that we often had requests for in personal shopping, in our current personal shopping space, and we just simply didn't have the room. So I think it was those three ideas that led to what we then spent the last 3 years creating.
3: So to sum it up for people who might haven't visited the space yet, it's brand new space, 40 Duke Street, and you're bringing together both entertainment and hospitality as well as personal shopping, right? Is there any clues that you can give us about the kind of services, things that are new that people can now enjoy by being Selfridge's customers?
2: I think you summed it up better than I could have. Let's start with the customer journey. You can enter the space either from the street. We've named the space 40 Duke after the address, so it's 40 Duke Street, with a direct lift up to the fourth floor. You can also enter the space through our store. So we have an entrance on the third floor. And then you have a choice to experience the space in a couple of different ways. So if you're arriving to have a bite to eat or a drink or a coffee, we have a bar and a club lounge, as we call it. We also have a terrace. So really, really special to us to have been able to take a 200 square meter open air space that existed in the building and turned it into a 50-seat cafe. which will be open year-round, so it's covered. So yesterday was beautiful. We had the roof open. In fact, it was so sunny that we had to close it to create shade, which, you know, happens so often in London.
3: Yeah, that's very special news for London.
2: And in that space, you know, we're open from morning until late evening, until 11 o'clock. So from breakfast through to dinner and drinks. And I would say that's the social hub of the concept. And then in combination, we have a lounge where our personal shopping clients can congregate. We know that people like to socialize, you know, with a small group of friends or even with their shopper. So we've created a really nice salon for that purpose. And then we have 24 private shopping rooms for various shopping activities. And we wanted to deliver special services, and maybe that's kind of what you're getting at with the question. As we started adding them all up, we started getting really close to 40. So we've succeeded at a list of 40 services at 40 Duke. So they would range from things that you might expect, like made-to-measure appointments, bespoke fittings, whether that's for tailoring or evening wear or millinery, quite a number of bespoke consultation services relating to fine jewelry. Also entered the list, but that things like closet cleanse, so with a partner who can help cleanse your closet so that you can have clarity to decide what to add to it next, I guess one way of thinking of it, down to customizing home products and stationery. So there's a lot of different ways to engage with our brand partners. What we found is that there's a real additive quality to what we can do because of this space. You know, Selfridges, the store, has such intense energy that sometimes we're a little bit limited by offering a proper experience to something that takes a little bit of a slower pace, a service or an experience or a product presentation that deserves a little bit more intimate explanation. So the fact that we have an environment now to do this, we feel that there are projects with our existing partners that we can really explore. It's like putting on a new pair of glasses and thinking, what can I see now?
1: Selfridges, Judd Crane there, speaking with Monocle's Natalie Theodosi. And finally, on today's episode of The Curator, Ted Turner, the founder of CNN, has died at the age of 87. More than anyone else, Turner is responsible for the fact that TV news has stopped being something you watched for half an hour every evening and became something that you could immerse yourself in around the clock. On Wednesday's edition of The Monocle Daily, Andrew Muller was joined by Fionnuala Sweeney, journalist, broadcaster, and former CNN anchor, who began by summarizing the legacy of Ted Turner.
4: I think he was really a disruptor before the term became fashionable. And in the 1970s, he thought his fellow Americans were really ill-informed by the existing news at the time, which usually and still does on many of the major stations end at 7 p.m. at night. And he had this idea, because he owned a cable station in Atlanta, a local cable station, to transmit it, beam it up on a satellite across the country into American homes. And that really took off. But he still always had this idea to have a news channel, because he felt he needed to widen Americans' diet and consumption of news. So he launched CNN in 1980, and it was often named, I'm sure our listeners know, Chicken Noodle News, because it was very scrappy and it was very rough and around the edges. But gradually people began to realize that they could switch it on and see a White House briefing before even the press secretary had walked into the room, and they could hear all the questions being asked and all the answers, and not have to rely on a soundbite prepared by a journalist and a report later on. And when you think about that and compare that with today and the fake news, it's really kind of ironic that today CNN and other network news, established news services that he was so against in the 1970s, are now themselves considered to be fake news, even though they're based largely on the kind of diet of showing everything and talking about everything. So I think his legacy is huge. I mean, as someone who worked for him, he was known as Ted to all his employees, and we would see him around the place occasionally. I know that when I started in the 90s, I moved to Atlanta to work there for about 18 months, and I know he was involved in the decision to send me to London to become an anchor in what was becoming a very fast-growing production center operation for CNN there. So he was minutely involved in those kind of decisions. But then in 1995, Time Warner bought Turner Broadcasting Systems, which had CNN and Turner Sports, Cartoon Network, you know, Castle Rock Entertainment, all these other companies, film companies. And he was still very much involved, but by the time AOL stepped in 2000, he really was becoming less and less involved in the running of the place, and he did largely leave it to the executives. But for a long time, he lived above the newsroom in CNN. There was a penthouse above CNN Center, which is now no longer CNN Center, but he used to kind of come down occasionally in his dressing gown, or he would want to talk to people, and it was all very, you know, casual. But he also, one thing I'd like to say, you know, Americans often don't get very many annual leave days or vacation days, and he made sure that his American employees had, you know, the same entitlements as European workers, which was largely unheard of and still is, and also benefits, health benefits, which was extraordinary. He was a great supporter of the United Nations at the time as well, donating millions to it at one point.
5: I mean, did you get the sense that media was actually what he was most excited about, though? I mean, he did lead an eventful and busy life. He also raced 12-meter yachts. He owned the Atlanta Braves, and owned them indeed when they were World Series champions in 1995. Also the Atlanta Thrashers and the Atlanta Hawks, and had a side hustle in raising bison.
4: I think he just had in Montana. He loved living in Montana, and he moved there eventually. And in fact, when he stepped away from CNN, he was so curious about life, he actually opened bison restaurants, a chain of bison restaurants in Atlanta and across the country. And I think he was just an incredibly kind of a curious man. He just was interested in so many things. Sailing was his huge passion, but he also really loved being in the countryside, interested in news. And I think really is going to be remembered by people as one of a kind. I really was thinking today, what would he make of today's world? And if he were the age he was in the 70s, what would he be doing? And would he be, as we see him, you know, now, and with the benefit of hindsight, you know, left of center, liberal left of center, even though he was a multimillionaire? Or what role would he be playing now if he were up and about? And would he never really did challenge Rupert Murdoch. He largely stayed away from the spotlight. And I think that was one of the tricks that CNN missed in the 90s, and the noughties rather, when Fox started. I think CNN was in such the ascendancy after particularly the first Gulf War, that they didn't notice this upstart coming up alongside them until suddenly Fox News was the right of center response to CNN, seen as liberal left of center. And now, of course, today the news has moved so much that Fox is seen as quite center, or maybe center right.
5: I mean, just finally, Fanula, is it fair to say he leaves us as one of that rare breed of media proprietors that the journalists who worked for him didn't actually complain all that much about?
4: I don't think they did. I think everybody knew him as Ted, and nobody called him Mr. Turner. There's a video, you can, if somebody wants to go down a black hole, a rabbit hole on YouTube, you can find a video shot on the day of 9/11 in Atlanta. And just, you know, as people in the newsroom began to realize the scale of this disaster that was unfolding before their eyes. And he was in the control room, but very much kind of in the background and, you know, talking to the executives, but letting them do their job. And I don't think very many people had a bad word to say about him at the time. I mean, the other thing, you know, for people of my generation and younger, it was kind of the Facebook of its time in a way, because for so many people I worked with at CNN, they grew up in various places around the world, had never had an opportunity maybe to see parts of the world covered in the way that CNN did. And maybe, you know, for understandable reasons, their own countries didn't have that kind of coverage. I think, you know, we're in England, BBC, Channel 4, people are very well served, ITV, by the news services and the newspapers. And I think I've worked with so many people who as children would watch CNN, and obviously somewhere said, I want to be part of that. So I think he did bring a huge moment in people's lives where world leaders used to phone up and talk to each other on CNN. And that was quite extraordinary at the time. So I think There's not very many people who worked for him that are going to be saying a bad word about him today.
1: That was Fionnuala Sweeney speaking to Andrew Muller earlier this week on the Monocle Daily. You can also hear Fionnuala Sweeney on The Briefing, which she hosted on Thursday and Friday. Well, that's all the time we have for this week's edition of The Curator. The show was produced by Sam Impey and presented by me, Chris Chermak. Join us again next week to hear some of the very best of the programs right here on Monocle Radio. Thanks for listening.

That was The Curator. I hope you enjoyed it and everything that we brought to Monocle Radio last week. We have time enough for a few tracks from the Monocle Global Playlist coming up next.

0: That was Etienne de Crécy with his track Karma, rounding out our music hour in France. Stick with us, and we're diving into the world of literature at the top of the hour with Meet the Writers.
1: 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Yet its greatest strength lies in its softness. Polished with diamond powder, it feels as smooth as silk against the skin. Combined with the Caliber 12.1 manufacture movement, the exceptional material embodies all the expertise and cutting-edge technology of Chanel watchmaking. An invincible softness that becomes one with whomever wears it. Chanel Watches, official timekeeper of Monocle Radio.
0: It's 4 a.m. in Dubai, 2 a.m. in Turin, 1 a.m. here in London, and 1700 in Seattle. That's a time on Monocle Radio, brought to you by Chanel Watches. Hello and welcome to Studio One here in Midori House in London. I'm Anita Riota with you here on Monocle Radio. Coming up this hour, we'll sit down with Georgina Godwin for the latest edition of Meet the Writers. Then we'll stay in the world of publishing, this time focusing on print media, in an hour's time with Fernando Augusto Pacheco with the latest edition of The Stack. 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Now, here's Meet the Writers.
2: Hello and welcome to Meet the Writers. I'm Georgina Godwin. What does it mean to lose your home?